0: is to say, I've always been a Christian. If you're here today, you grew up in a good family, gone to church most of your life, and you think because of that you're a Christian, you're wrong. The Bible says you don't get to be a Christian by being born in a good family. God doesn't have any grandchildren. He only has children. So if you're not born again, you need to get born again. Maybe you can say, Pastor Jeremiah, I never heard anything like this before. Well, that's good. That's why you came to church. That's why God brought you here today. If you can't remember or if you aren't sure, that's all right too. You can take care of it today. Let me tell you about something that happened to me. I grew up in a pastor's home, and my father preached sort of like I do, maybe a little more vigorously and evangelistically. He gave an invitation, and when my father would give an invitation as a young boy, I'd be sitting with my mother, and I could see how happy it made him when people came forward, and I kept asking my mother, can I go? So when I was little, I went. I didn't know what I was doing. I just went through it. I think that happened to me a couple other times, and I hear people say that all the time. What do you do when your children are so small they want to make a decision? Those are sometimes called pre-conversion experiences. Don't ever discourage that. For me, I didn't understand it. I was baptized as a child, but I didn't understand it, and I was baptized again. So I am a twice baptized Baptist preacher. But I would never go back and do it any other way. I don't care what you think or what others think. If you're not sure, you should get sure. Have you had a spiritual birthday? Has there been a time in your life when you prayed and asked Jesus Christ to become your Savior? If you haven't done that, you need to do it. You need to take note of it. Write it in the front of your Bible and record your spiritual birthday. Because if you've only been born once, you got to die twice. I want you to have two birthdays. And then all will happen is if you don't see the rapture, you'll die someday, but you won't die the second time. You'll go to be with the Lord in this place called heaven. Ladies and gentlemen, it's a good day for a birthday. It's a good day for a birthday. Have you been born again? That's the question. If not, you can be born again today because you become born when you ask Christ into your life. When he comes to live within your heart, you become a Christian. The Bible says that is to be born anew, born again. All you have to do is bow your heart before God and ask him to forgive your sin. Tell him that you're sorry for your sin and you want to live for him. Ask him to come into your heart through his son, Jesus Christ. Declare that you believe that Jesus is the Son of the living God and that he died on the cross, was buried in the grave, and came forth victorious over the grave after 3 days. Invite that person, that Jesus, into your heart. He will change you from the inside out. You will never be the same. Let us know about it. We'll be happy to encourage you any way possible. And we'll see you again tomorrow, right here on this good station.
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3: Back to Genesis with Dr. John Morris, creation seminar speaker at the Institute for Creation Research. Dr. Morris, how many different types of animals did Noah take on board the ark?
4: Chris, detractors from the biblical flood story say that there were way too many animals to have fit on board the ark. But not so. Let's look carefully. First off, we need to recognize that most animals live in the ocean and would not have to be on board the ark. They would survive, at least in representative numbers, outside the ark. By the way, Noah didn't even have to take two of every species. The Bible says two of every kind. Probably a broader category which might include a number of species, like the dog kind. Altogether, I suspect that there were probably less than 20,000 animals on board the ark. This was difficult for Noah, but not impossible. At least that's the way I see it from a back to Genesis perspective.
3: For more on creation, visit our website at www.icr.org. I'm Chris O'Brien. 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
3: Beyond the shadow of any doubt, the most powerful and influential people on earth do not occupy the houses of elected office or run the machinery of industry or handle the business of Wall Street. The most powerful and influential people on earth are parents of faith. And that's why we're speaking today about Amram and Jochebed. Their claim to fame is that they raised a child whose name was Moses, who literally changed the world. I cannot overestimate the importance of family.
2: Welcome to Love Worth Finding, featuring the convicting truth of Scripture presented in the practical messages of Adrian Rogers. It takes a family to raise a child, and it takes faith to make a family. The most powerful and influential people on the earth are mothers and fathers of faith. Hebrews chapter 11 details the divine design behind the story of Moses, which would not have existed if not for his parents, Amram and Jochebed. There are three principles to learn from their indispensable faith. If you have your Bible, turn now to Hebrews chapter 11. We'll begin in verse 23 as Adrian Rogers shares part one of Faith for the Family.
3: Hebrews chapter 11. Let's begin looking, if we can, in verse 23. We're talking today about two champions. Perhaps you've never even heard their names before, Amram and Jochebed. Their claim to fame was that they were the parents of a boy named Moses. By faith, Moses, when he was born, was hid 3 months of his parents because they saw that he was a proper child, and they were not afraid of the king's commandment. By faith, Moses, when he was come to years, refused to be called the son of Pharaoh's daughter, choosing rather to suffer affliction with the people of God than to enjoy the pleasures of sin for a season, esteeming the reproach of Christ greater riches than the treasures in Egypt. For he had respect unto the recompense of the reward. By faith, he forsook Egypt, not fearing the wrath of the king, for he endured as seeing him who is invisible. Beyond the shadow of any doubt, the most powerful and influential people on earth do not occupy the houses of elected office or run the machinery of industry or handle the business of Wall Street. The most powerful and influential people on earth are parents of faith. And that's why we're speaking today about Amram and Jochebed. Their claim to fame is that they raised a child whose name was Moses, who literally changed the world. I cannot overestimate the importance of family. The Bible says in Psalm 68 and verse 6 that God sets the solitary in families. And you can understand why the devil has unleashed all of the artillery of hell against the family. But going against the tide were Amram and Jochebed, and I want us to learn four things about faith for the family today, okay? The title, Faith for the Family. And the very first thing I want you to see is what I'm going to call faith's vision. Faith's vision. Look, if you will, now in verse 23. By faith, Moses, when he was born, was hid 3 months of his parents because they saw that he was a proper child and they were not afraid of the king's commandment. Now, the phrase in this verse that I'm picking out is, they saw. They saw something. They saw that Moses was a proper child. Now, what does that mean, a proper child? Some translations give it a beautiful child. Taylor translates it, they saw that he was an unusual child. Now, I believe that Amram and Jochebed were people of great faith. Obviously, they were, because the Bible says that they were. They were people of great faith. But, you see, they were students of the Word of God. They were both born of the tribe of Levi. They both were raised, as we could say, PKs, preacher's kids almost. And they had been studying the Scriptures, and they knew that God had prophesied that the children of Israel were going to come out of Egypt after 400 years. The clock had been ticking, the pages torn from the calendar, and now 400 years had transpired. It was time to come out. A leader was needed. And they looked, and here's a child, an unusual child. I believe that what engendered and inculcated the faith in the lives of Amram and Jochebed was twofold. Number one, they had the written word, and number two, the Spirit of God had spoken to their heart and said, this child is the proper child. This is the unusual child. Well, you say, Pastor Rogers, how about my child? Is my child special? Absolutely. You better believe that your child is special. Every child is special, and parents need to see every child as a special child. I remember when our first son was born. His name is Steve, named after that preaching deacon in the New Testament, Stephen. And I remember looking at that face, that little red face of that baby, and I thought to myself, I am a daddy. I am a daddy. Joyce and I were working our way through college. We were living in a little house trailer, 25 feet long, and had running water, but didn't have any restroom facilities, no bath or anything. We had a path, not a bath. There was a place over there, that community hall or something, and that's where we bathed and so forth. But I went home. Joyce was still at the Fish Memorial Hospital. I went home to that little house trailer where we were living, got down on my knees by that flowered couch, and I prayed, and I said, oh God, if I never have any other kind of achievement, if I never have any material goods, never get to pastor a worthy church, never preach a good sermon, oh God, I want you to make of me a good daddy. Amen. And I believe that the greatest joy and the greatest privilege and the greatest responsibility is to be a parent. I have taken as one of my life's verses, if you want to know what it is Psalm 112, verses 1 and 2. Praise ye the Lord. Blessed is the man that feareth the Lord, that delighteth greatly in his commandments. His seed, that means his children, shall be mighty upon the earth. The generation of the upright shall be blessed. Now, you say, Pastor Rogers, do you think that you can control the destiny of your children? No, but I can certainly influence the destiny of my children. Can we believe God on behalf of our children? Not only can we, but must we. There was a boy that needed help. The father came to Jesus and said, Master, if you can, do something for my son. Jesus said to the father, if you can believe, all things are possible to him that believeth. The man said, Lord, I believe, help my unbelief. I think we've all prayed a prayer like that. Lord, I believe, help my unbelief. And the Lord saw that germ of faith, and God did for this boy what his father believed for. And so we can, we must, we ought to believe for our children. Now, the Bible says in Proverbs 22 and verse 6, train up a child in the way that he should go, and when he's old, he'll not depart from it. One of the keys to understanding that verse is the word way. It's a Hebrew word that means something like a bend in a bow, that every child has a particular bent. They're not warped, they're bent to a particular thing. And what it is our duty and joy to do is to discover that bent. Don't see your child like a block of unsculptured granite, and you have a hammer and a chisel going to make out of him what you will. Try to determine, if you will, what gifts God has put in that individual, unique person. You see, children don't come in standard packages. You have to read the label. You have to see what God has put into them. I was reading about Thomas Alva Edison, the great inventor who's given us so many things. We sit under these incandescent lights invented by Edison. When Edison was a little boy in school, his teacher said he is a dunce. He cannot learn. And she suggested to the mother that the boy be taken out of school because he was too stupid to learn anything. Edison's mother said, "My boy is not stupid. You don't understand my boy. I will teach him myself." She homeschooled him. She said, "My son is brilliant. He's not stupid. You just don't understand him." She was able to see a bent in her son that no school teacher can see. And friend, there are things that no pastor, no Sunday school teacher, no coach, no school teacher can see that moms and dads can see if they pray over that child and see that that child is special. Joyce and I have a son who's a missionary. I can remember when little David, just as a child, just in 5 and 6, would get down maps of the world and pore over those maps. Study the states in the United States, even memorizing, for whatever reason, I'll never know, the zip codes. But here was a boy who had the world on his heart. Now that dear boy is serving Jesus as a missionary. I remember our son, Steve. I sat down to teach him music on the piano. I can play a piano, you won't believe this, but it is true, by ear a little bit. I can hear the intervals and so forth. And I set him down as a 4-year-old child and to teach him a few finger melodies. And I noticed immediately his heart began to reverberate toward music. And today he is an accomplished musician and a songwriter and an arranger with a degree in commercial music because he had that particular bent. You may say, "Pastor, I didn't know you had a gift in music." I don't have a gift. I had a gift. Somebody got it. And Steve has that gift. But we have to see every child as special. Now listen, precious parents who have children who are Down syndrome, are those children special? You better believe. You would be surprised how many lives have been transformed. How many people have been encouraged by these precious children? You just take that child and say, "My child is a gift from God," and say, "Oh God, give me the faith that Amram and Jochebed had to see a destiny for my child." This is faith's vision. But now let's move on and think not only of faith's vision, but to get more serious, faith's valor. Look again, if you will, in verse 23. "By faith, Moses, when he was born, was hid 3 months of his parents because they saw he was a proper child and they were not afraid." Underscore that phrase in your own Bible. They were not afraid of the king's commandment. Now, they had every reason to be afraid because the king, old Pharaoh, and you can read about it, in Exodus 1:22, had commanded that all the little boy babies be drowned in the Nile. But they were not afraid. Now, it was a dangerous time for them, but the reason they were not afraid is they realized that their battle was not primarily with Pharaoh. Their battle was a spiritual battle. That's what the Apostle Paul teaches us in Ephesians chapter 6 and verse 12, "For we wrestle not against flesh and blood, but against principalities, against powers, against the rulers of the darkness of this world, against spiritual wickedness in high places." Now, you may think that the enemy is the pornographer, the drug pusher. You may think that the enemy is the rapist, or you may think that the enemy is the warmonger. No, friend, the enemy is the devil. He always has been, always will be. And when we understand that our battle is not with flesh and blood, that ought to, in a sense, encourage us because we know that it is a spiritual battle and the battle can be fought and won by faith. Now, they were dark days for Amram and Jochebed, but the Bible says they were not afraid. Now, I want to say to all of you parents who are here today, put the fear out of your life and say, "By faith, we're going to raise this child in these dangerous days for Jesus." The Bible says in 2 Timothy chapter 3, verse 1, this know also that in the last days perilous times shall come. And these are perilous times. You think about what dangerous days these are. There's liberalism in churches. There's nothing more deadening, more stultifying, more devil-pleasing than a liberal church that does not accept the true lordship of Jesus Christ and the true inerrancy and infallibility of the Word of God. And if you're a member of a church like that, get out of it. Get out of it. You say, well, that's our family church. Get out of it. Amen. Say, grandma's buried in the backyard. She'd leave if she could. Amen. Get out of it. I'm amazed that people will send their children across the United States to get a college education and will not drive across town to get in a Bible-believing church. There's liberalism in churches. It's dangerous. There is humanism in education. Now, I'm not here to pick on the educators. My son-in-law is a public school teacher, and I thank God for the public schools who are doing the best they can under the circumstances. I thank God for our private schools, and I'm the first to confess that everything is not perfect in the private schools. But overall, the education in America has been given over to humanism, and humanism is just a polite way of saying atheism. The names have been changed to protect the guilty. Humanism is something that takes God from his throne and thrones man in all of his nuclear glory and makes man the sum and the substance, the center and the circumference of everything. And we begin to sing, our brothers who art on earth, hallowed be our name, our kingdom come, our will be done on earth, because there is no heaven. The chief building block of humanism is evolution, which is religion. They say we can't teach creation because that's teaching religion in the public schools. Humanism is religion. Evolution is religion. It's an attempt to explain everything apart from God. It is a negative religion. It in itself is a faith because evolution has never been proven. It is monkey mythology. But yet our kids in these dangerous days are going to have that coming through the pores of the skin. And take not only the liberalism in the churches, and take not only the humanism in the schools, but compound that by the hedonism in society. We have a society that is given over completely, almost totally, to sensualism. I tried to watch some basketball, but I was so put off by the advertisements, the beer advertisements for college sports. The beer barons have gone about to seduce your young people. And they've done a good job. The last statistic that I read said that 95% of college students drink beer. That's frightening to me. 95% drink beer. You say, well, a little beer never hurt anybody. Out of every 15 people who begin to drink beverage alcohol of any kind, be it beer, wine, or liquor, out of every 15, one will become an alcoholic. One out of 15. Some say two out of 15. Listen, if you are wise, parents, if you're wise, you have no alcohol in your home. None. None. None. Number two, you will establish a no drinking tradition in your home. Don't drink it, and just don't make it a tradition. When I go out to a restaurant, especially if my grandchildren are there and the waitress or waiter comes up and says, would you like an alcohol drink of some kind of something? I don't just say no thank you. I say no thank you. We don't drink alcohol. And just to say it clearly and plainly, not boastfully, not like a Pharisee, but let your children hear you say, we don't drink alcohol. Let them hear you say that. And when they go out at night, then come in, you be up when they get in so you can give them a big hug and smell their breath. Be better for you to lose some sleep than to lose a child. But alcohol is served on television 10 to 1 over any other beverage. It's hedonism in society. And speaking of television, 88% of all sexual encounters on television are illicit that deal with adultery or fornication. I said 88%. Because you see, Satan is systematically seducing your children. It's a dangerous situation. We've got hedonism in society. MTV is nothing but pornography set to music. and kids are feasting on that. Well, these are dangerous days. And in these dangerous days, you have got to raise your children. But the Bible says they were not afraid of the king's commandment. Do you know why they were not afraid? Because they knew the King of Kings. They were not afraid because of faith. Now today, you're not going to be successful raising your children as you ought unless you have the kind of faith that Amram and Jochebed had, faith's vision and faith's valor. They were not afraid. Don't you throw up your hands. Don't throw in the towel. Don't say there's no hope. Don't give up the battle, but have the vision and the valor to be the parents that God wants you to be. Now, number three, I want you to see also faith's venture. Faith's venture. Look again in verse 23. By faith, Moses, when he was born, was hid 3 months of his parents because they saw that he was a proper child and they were not afraid of the king's commandment. They did something. They hid their child from Pharaoh's henchmen. And later on, we're going to see that they built an ark that was used to deliver this little baby boy. The point is that they did not just sit around and saying, well, we're going to trust God. Faith without works is dead. Amen. When you have the vision and you have the valor, then you've got to have the venture. James says in James 2, verse 17, faith without works is dead. True faith is belief with legs on it. It does something. Now, these parents did not have fatalism. They didn't say, whatever will be, just let it happen. You take a garden and leave it alone, it's going to turn into weeds. It wasn't fatalism, it wasn't fanaticism. They didn't say, well, we'll just throw him in the Nile and let God take care of him. They didn't do that. They did something. If you believe God for a house, say amen with a hammer and saw. Sir, if you believe in God for a wife, use a little cologne. Say amen with work. The Bible says if a man won't work, neither should he eat. Amen. You do your part, and God is going to do his part. Remember our scripture that says, train up a child in the way that he should go, and when he's old, he'll not depart from it. Well, then that is your duty to train him up. Now, political correctness is against that today. They think that you're interfering with a little child's life. Political correctness says, don't spank the child, that's child abuse. God's word says in Proverbs 22, verse 15, foolishness is bound up in the heart of a child, but the rod of correction will drive it far from him. Political correctness today says, well, give your daughters birth control pills. The word of God says in Hebrews 13, verse 4, marriage is honorable and the bed undefiled, but adulterers and whoremongers, God will judge. Political correctness says that the government is to be partners with the parents. But the Bible says in Proverbs 1:27, verse 3, lo, children are the heritage of the Lord, and the fruit of the womb is his reward. Political correctness says, let your schools teach sex education. The Bible says, train up a child in the way that he should go, and when he's old, he'll not depart from it. Listen, when you do what God would have you to do, then God will move in and do his part. Are you training your children?
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Jonah rose up, same verb, when God said arise. Well, okay, he arose, but he fled to Tarshish from the presence of the Lord. Surely the will of God would never be upsetting or uncomfortable or unhealthy or undesirable. But Jonah knew, he completely understood this was, and there's no way around it, the will of God. And there's only one thing in his mind that he thought he would do, and that was run.

0: Welcome to Wisdom for the Heart with Stephen Davey. Say the name Jonah, and most people think of one thing, the whale. But today, Stephen begins a series that's going to take you much deeper than that familiar fish story. Jonah was the first prophet in history sent by God to a Gentile nation. He witnessed the greatest national revival ever recorded. And Jesus himself used Jonah's story as a picture of his own death and resurrection. There's a lot more here than most people realize, and Stephen's going to show you where to look. Here he is with a lesson called More Than a Fish Story.
1: What's the world's dirtiest job? I had this thought go through my mind, and so I did a little research on the world's dirtiest jobs. I discovered jobs too gross to hardly imagine. Some people really do have tough, dirty jobs. I will mention one job title. How's this grab you? Sewage inspector. Even provided a picture of a man in a full body suit, oxygen tank strapped on his back, diver's hood taped tight, a mask and thick gloves. The picture showed him chest deep descending a ladder where he would disappear into raw sewage. Well, I also ended up researching the world's most dangerous jobs. Number 8 on the list was forestry, lumberjacks. The article went on to say hidden roots, high winds, working with chainsaws 100 feet in the air, falling branches, made it one of the most dangerous jobs on the planet. High up on the list, you would expect those who serve as police and fire rescue personnel. Every day on the job is a risk. Steel workers, roofers, and crane operators formed another category high on the list. Many die each year working with heavy machinery high above the ground, many of them. Number 1 on the list, fishermen. And along with that, they added pilots, bus drivers, and truck drivers. Anybody basically in the transportation business, literally hundreds of people die every year who work in that particular field. If you were to roll the clock back to the Old Testament, there was a time when the most dangerous job on the planet was the office of prophet. Elijah had a contract out on his head. Jeremiah was beaten, imprisoned, often thrown on one occasion into a well where he sunk to his waist in the mud and he was left to die. Daniel was thrown to the lions. Even Nehemiah was threatened with his life over and over again. In fact, at one point, he and his men worked on the wall restoration with one hand while in the other hand they held a spear or a sword. There really wasn't anything more difficult or dangerous than obeying the will of God. One particular prophet whose storyline usually focuses on a big fish is rarely appreciated for his great faith. Jonah has served faithfully for several decades. And some Bible scholars, as I mentioned earlier in our last session, believe that Jonah was an older man when the call came to go to Nineveh. He is seasoned, he is experienced, he is dedicated to King Jeroboam II and to his nation Israel. His prophecy, one of them we read, to Jeroboam and the nation came true, which grew his credibility and his fame. He is definitely of the tribe of his mentor, Elisha. But then God calls Jonah into the next chapter of his life, without a doubt the most difficult one yet, and Jonah will run away. Let's listen in as Jonah gets the call. Let's go back and start again at verse 1. Jonah chapter 1. The word of the Lord came to Jonah, the son of Amittai, saying, "Arise, go to Nineveh, the great city, and cry against it, for their wickedness has come up before me." Their wickedness has come up before me. One paraphrase puts it this way: they smell to the highest heavens. In other words, God says, Jonah, Nineveh has become a city of sinful sewage. The stench has reached heaven. Get on your prophet gear and go deliver a message to them. Clean it up. Short and simple. Clean it up. If not, you're dead. The command of God, by the way, got his attention. No question about it. But the destination of his assignment gripped him, I believe, with a flood of emotions, emotions that would eventually cause him to resign as a prophet of God. Now, I want to climb back into Jonah's generation to recapture the sense of what's happening here, and we're going to have to forget that we've heard the story, or some of it, many times in the past. Nineveh was the capital city of Assyria. The prophet Nahum would prophesy against Nineveh as well. And let me read you his description of this city, these people. Woe to the bloody city, completely full of lies and pillage. Her prey never departs. The noise of the whip, the noise of the rattling of the wheel, galloping horses and bounding chariots, horsemen charging, swords flashing, spears gleaming, many slain, a mass of corpses and countless dead bodies. Because of the lust of the harlot, the charming one, the mistress of witchcraft, who enslaved nations by her prostitution and peoples by her witchcraft. Behold, I am against you, declares the Lord of hosts. Wow. The Ninevites were literally demon-worshipping, immoral, brutal, unmerciful, perverted people. They literally boasted of their cruelty, excavated records, one after another, brag of live dismemberment, leaving one hand attached so they could shake it while they watched the person die. They made parades of heads, requiring even friends of the deceased to carry the head high on a pole. They boasted of their practice of stretching out their victims with ropes so they could more easily skin them alive. One Assyrian king boasted of his cruelty when he had recorded and we have excavated his words. Almost too hard to believe. He said this, I quote the translation, "I flayed the skin from as many nobles as had rebelled against me, and I draped their skin over the pile of corpses. I burned their children. I captured many troops alive and cut off their arms and hands, noses, and ears." He's proud of it. It was their custom to gouge out the eyes of their prisoners, and we have their artistry excavated. They would impale their captives alive and then set them on fire. By the way, that was a practice that Nero would bring back into vogue against Christians, where he'd cover them with tar, impale them, light them, and they would serve as torches for his garden parties. Even on the hinges of the capital city of Nineveh, or Assyria, this capital city, Nineveh, even the hinges on their city gates, which have been discovered, depict the cruelty of dismembering their enemies. They were proud of the terror they struck in the hearts of their enemies. They were proud, listen, they were proud of their reputation for being absolutely unmerciful. No wonder Jonah will later say to God, "I did not want you to show them mercy." Maybe now we understand a little bit more why. But this was the call of God. It was his will. By the way, let me give you two or three thoughts here. The call from God didn't allow for any confusion. Jonah couldn't miss it. Go back to verse 2. You might circle into your text these three imperatives. Arise, go, cry. Literally, speak out. Part of our problem in obeying God isn't that we don't understand them, is it? It's that we do understand them. We see the exclamation points. We don't really like it, though, when he uses imperatives, do we? We prefer suggestions. We vote, don't we? God has one vote, and I have one vote, and you have one vote, and then we discover he's not in the practice of handing out ballots, is he? Jonah did not have to go back to his prophet's library, pull out a lexicon, and parse these imperatives to make sure he understood. I wonder if God really meant what he said. No, it was very clear. Arise, go, and speak. It was unmistakable, it was undeniable, and it was entirely upsetting to Jonah. Second thought, the will of God for Jonah didn't allow for any confusion, but secondly, it didn't attempt to hide reality. Jonah, their wickedness has come up before me. Their sin stinks, as it were, to the highest heavens. They're perverted, they're wicked, they're cruel. I know exactly what I'm asking you to do. I realize how difficult it will be for you. See, we think God really must not have wanted us to do whatever we thought he wanted us to do, because had he known what it would cost us or claim from us, what it would create in our minds and our hearts or with our bodies, he certainly would have never called us to do that. Now, this is the will of God for Jonah, whether he felt good about it or not. I read in here, in between the lines, God saying, Jonah, you've walked with me for decades, and you have spoken for me in pleasant places and to a receptive audience. Now arise, go, and call out to the Ninevites. The will of God didn't allow for any confusion. It didn't attempt to cover up reality. One more observation about this call. Thirdly, the will of God for Jonah didn't announce a return to safety. You notice that? Not at all. Jonah was never offered the benefit package that a prophet, I'm sure in his stage, would have appreciated. Benefits like the assurance of a listening audience, a welcome by the Ninevites, you know, no impaling pole in my future, that kind of thing. Hospitality offered by this cruel kingdom. By the way, to whom he will go and announce simply, repent, or in 40 days, you're dead. He walked through that gate to that people and would say that. You've got to be kidding. Jonah has every reason to believe it's a one-way ticket, and his head is going to adorn some long pole in just a matter of days. No way. You see, as we understand what's going on here, I don't think any of us would have probably done anything differently than do exactly what Jonah did. But there are no loopholes in this call, no way to misunderstand it, no guarantees of safe conduct and safe return. He's simply called to do something. Don't miss this. He's called to do something humanly, emotionally, if not physically, impossible. And I couldn't help but think, what has God asked me? What has he asked you to do that you might be resisting? What is his impossible task for you? You've got your list of fears, excuses, good reasons why it won't work, disappointments, and let's not forget lack of assurances. Maybe it's just not what you expected. It's the opposite of what you wanted. All that is here. Surely the will of God would never be upsetting or uncomfortable or unhealthy or undesirable. But Jonah knew, he completely understood, this was, and there's no way around it, the will of God. And there's only one thing in his mind that he thought he would do, and that was run. Run. It's exactly what he did. Verse 3. But Jonah rose up, same verb when God said arise. Well, okay, he arose, but he fled to Tarshish from the presence of the Lord. So he went down to Joppa. He found a ship which was going to Tarshish. He paid the fare, went down into it to go with them to Tarshish from the presence of the Lord. Run, Jonah, run. See, Jonah, run. And don't be too quick to judge. You remember Elijah ran for his life because of one woman and her threat. At least Jonah's running from an entire nation. Now, to get your bearings on his flight. Jonah was, we know, born in Gath Hepher. He probably was living in Samaria at the time of the call. That's the capital city of Israel.

called Joppa, modern day Jaffa. And so he runs to Jaffa or Joppa. And you think, no, but wait. He knows he can't run from the presence of the Lord. God is omnipresent. Jonah knew David's words. Where can I go from your spirit? Where can I flee from your presence? Jonah knows he can't outrun God. The new Jewish translation that I have in my study translated this to sort of underscore more than likely what was going on. Jonah is actually running from the Lord's service. The Old Testament talks about standing before the Lord. That's a reference to obedience. Running from the Lord means you're leaving the place of obedience. And for Jonah, it was a call to serve. So he's running from the Lord's service. He has effectively turned in his resignation. He's quit. He's had it. He will no longer be the prophet of the Lord. And to prove it, he leaves Israel for good and sets sail for this place called Tarshish. Where's Tarshish? Tarshish was located on the coast of Spain in the exact opposite direction from Nineveh. In fact, I discovered that Tarshish during the days of Jonah was considered the most western spot of the known world. I am going as far away west as I can from Nineveh. One author helped me, and with it I believe I can help you, put it into geographical perspective when he put it this way. This is like the word of the Lord coming to a Jewish man who is living in New York during World War II, telling him to go to Berlin to preach to Nazi Germany. And instead of this, he goes to San Francisco and boards a ship bound for Hong Kong. It's pretty good. It also implies, by the way, that Jonah has cashed in his prophet's pension to come up with enough money for this kind of lengthy voyage. And he assumes that he's going to live out the rest of his days as a retired prophet quietly. Three lessons strike me as I observe this prophet running from the difficult assignment of God. First, whenever you run in disobedience to God, you're always heading in the wrong direction. Imagine Jonah down at the docks looking for a ship headed anywhere west, okay? He's running down the boardwalk. He's asking captains and crewmen, you know, alike, where are you heading? Egypt? Oh, no, don't want to go there. It's too close. Antioch? No. Carthage? No, don't want to go there. Don't want to go there either. Sir, to where do you set sail? Tarshish? Tarshish. That's as far west as a man can safely travel. That's perfect. How much? Can you imagine Jonah making his way to the shipping office to book passage and then paying his fare with coins stamped with the image of Jeroboam II, which was his currency? And when he paid it, I wondered, was he smitten with guilt when he saw his king's image? It also made me wonder, had he explained to the king he was leaving and why? What about his friends? Evidently, Jonah lived as a single man all his life. No mention of his wife, which I don't believe he would have left. But what about his friends? What about people counting on him? What about young prophets looking up to the disciple of Elisha? What about the people that heard the word of the Lord through him? Did he even leave a note? We don't know, but there is so much wrong in not doing what's right. It affects so many people. So much is lost. Which leads me to make a second observation. Whenever you run in disobedience to God, you pay a higher price than you planned. Higher price. The truth is, when we run away from God, we never really ever get to somewhere we can enjoy. Okay, we're here now. Now what?

Christian in disobedience is the most miserable person on the planet. Alexander White, who lived a couple of generations ago, wrote in his commentary, "No booking clerk in Joppa could have told Jonah what it was actually going to cost him to get on board that ship. Running from God is always a costly affair." You remember that old saying? Sin will take you further than you ever wanted to go. Sin will keep you longer than you ever wanted to stay. And sin will cost you more than you ever wanted to pay. You ever think about the fact that Jonah never got a refund? I mean, he sunk his whole prophet's pension right there and only got about, you know, 2 or 3 miles out. And he never got a refund on his ticket. But to Jonah, it didn't matter. At this point, he's probably thinking how good everything is working out. Now, don't miss this either. He goes down to the dock. There just happens to be a ship going where he wants it to go. It just happens to be weighing anchor fairly shortly. He has just enough money to, maybe more, to pay for the ticket. And it just happens to be going as far away from Nineveh as it could go. He might have been thinking at this point, this is easier than I thought. Maybe as we can become deluded in our sin, he might even think, God must be helping me along the way. Everything's working out just fine. Which is one more lesson to learn. Thirdly, whenever you run in disobedience to God, Satan will be happy to arrange the transportation. And I have to add this, though, too. We also will discover that whenever you repent, God will provide transportation back. But Jonah disobeyed the imperatives. Arise, go, and speak. What about us? Have you ever thought about the fact that the Christian life is a life of imperatives, commands? They're clear. They are challenging. They are unmistakable. They are unavoidable. Here are some imperatives I'll give you, by the way. This is the word of the Lord to you and to me. Hold fast, 1 Thessalonians 5:21. Follow, it's a good one, John chapter 12, verse 26. Speak the truth, Ephesians 4:25. Put on the new man, Ephesians 4:24. Be alert, Revelation 3:2. Give to God, 2 Corinthians 9:7. Sing praise, Ephesians 3:16. Study the word, 2 Timothy 2:15. That's just the beginning. Jonah disobeyed three imperatives and ran the other way. What are we doing with a dozen imperatives in our lives today? Which way are you running? But now I see him exhausted from the hurried packing and the frenzied, you know, decisions that he had to make and his race to the coast, about 20 miles, more than likely on foot. And he boards the boat and he goes down below deck and he immediately falls into an exhausted sleep, believing as he drifts off that he has successfully run away from the Lord's service. The words of one author summarize the issue in this text of Jonah 1:1-3, and I quote him, here's the issue. I am not the master of my destiny, not even my daily life. God is. To obey then means to yield my will for his will, my desires for his desires, to engage in activity that may be different or unpleasant or strange or dangerous or difficult, or simply a drudge. I relinquish control, and another's words call the shots. I am no longer my own master. Isn't that good? Jonah will learn that soon enough. In fact, he might not have slept so soundly had he been able to see through the flooring of his cabin down in the deep water of the Mediterranean Sea, swimming quietly, keeping pace, under orders,
to just tag along. And that fish will obey.

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Sin will take you further than you wanted to go, keep you longer than you planned, and cost you more than you expected. And Jonah is about to find that out. Come back next time as this series continues. But before you go, I want to tell you about something Stephen is deeply invested in. 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And join us next time for more of Stephen Davey on Wisdom for the Heart.

0: the God who sanctifies us, the God who one day will glorify us, the God who showers us with spiritual blessings, all spiritual blessings in the heavenlies in Christ Jesus. Learning about God and all that he does for the believers now and eternally should elicit immense joy in every true Christian's heart. The world is full of false views of God, limited views of God. The Bible, however, reveals to us who he really is. And as we look at the reality of God and how he loves us as a father loves us and loves us enough to send his own son to take our place and receive the punishment for our sins so that we can be one day in his holy presence made holy ourselves is the great, great truth of the Christian religion.
1: 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Now for the entire Grace to You staff, I'm Phil Johnson. 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Perhaps he'll answer a question you've had. 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
2: If you've ever heard the expression, albatross around my neck, a phrase referring to a tiresome burden, you've heard an allusion to English poet Samuel Coleridge's famous poem, Rime of the Ancient Mariner. In the poem, a sailor shoots and kills a harmless, friendly albatross. The crew believes the mariner's cruel deed curses their voyage and forces him to wear the dead bird around his neck as punishment. Are there regrets in your life that feel like a heavy weight around your neck? All of us have moments we do anything to take back. It can feel like we're cursed to carry the weight of our guilt and regret forever. Yet God's grace can free our hearts from even the most painful regret. We all have sin, but when we honestly confess our burdens to God, we're promised He will forgive us our sins and purify us from all unrighteousness. As His grace rushes in, His light and love can flow through us, freeing us to love those around us. In Coleridge's new poem, the tormented mariner also eventually experiences this grace. When love for God's creation rushes into his heart and compels him to pray, the albatross falls off his neck, vanishing forever, like lead into the sea. Today's encouragement was provided by Our Daily Bread Ministries.

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1: I'm Ruth Kramer with Mission Network News. North Korean believers remain deeply rooted in the gospel despite having no public freedom to worship. Eric Foley with the Voice of the Martyrs Korea says their example can help Western churches. During COVID lockdowns, Christians had more opportunities to listen to illegal Christian radio broadcasts at home.
2: They were home in the daytime. 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
1: And it led to rapid church growth. Although the government later tightened control again, it didn't quench the church. Believers remained strong by holding tightly to the gospel, not church forms.
2: Holding on tightly to the message of the gospel, which is what saves and brings eternal light, is what allowed the North Korean church to grow.
1: Pray the gospel continues to sustain North Korea's believers. Pray also that churches worldwide would put the gospel above forms and traditions so they remain strong under pressure. And are Messianic Jews in traditional Christian communities persecuted in Israel? Pavel Schiffman, director of TWR Israel, says the answer is no. You may have seen recent headlines about a Jewish man attacking a French nun in Jerusalem or an Israeli soldier destroying a statue of Jesus in southern Lebanon. Schiffman points out that the Israeli government took swift action and condemned both incidents.
3: Israel really supports like a multinational, multi-faith community in its country, and we are all witnesses to that.
1: However, pressure can come from religious Jewish groups such as Yad Lachim. With their influence, Messianic Jews face workplace discrimination and social bullying. Even so, Schiffman says believers have direct channels to report concerns to Israeli authorities.
3: Praise the Lord for that and thank them, really.
1: 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I'm Ruth Kramer.

0: I'm Bryce Johnson with this Unpacking It Sports and Faith Minute. As sports fans, we are drawn to greatness. Elite athletes captivate us with their abilities and cause us to rave about their talents. When I think about, though, our excitement over sports, I can't help but wonder just how aware we are of God's greatness. Do we acknowledge how amazing He truly is? Psalm 145:3 proclaims, "Great is the Lord and greatly to be praised, and His greatness is unsearchable." 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I'm Bryce Johnson, and you can unpack that. 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
5: This is Getting God's Message, and I'm Lud Golds. There's one final point I wanted to address before leaving our chapter study of Acts 20. What did Paul mean in Acts 20, verse 26? "Therefore, I declare to you today that I am innocent of the blood of all men." Well, if you go to Ezekiel chapter 3, verses 18 through 21, you'll discover what he meant. Ezekiel says, "If there's a man who is sinning, and God gives a warning to the prophet for him, if that prophet doesn't give the warning to the sinner, and he continues to sin and dies in his sin, his blood would be on the hands of the prophet. If the prophet, however, warns him, irrespective of the response of the sinner, his blood would not be on the prophet's hands." The Apostle Paul essentially says, "I've been faithful in presenting the word of God to the population of Ephesus, including the warning of God where necessary, so I'm free and innocent from the blood of all of you." He continues, "I have one concern, to finish the race and complete the task the Lord Jesus has given me. I have not hesitated to proclaim to you the whole will of God. So be on your guard. Remember that for 3 years I never stopped warning each of you, night and day, with tears." He could look people in the eye and say, "I am innocent from the blood of your life if you should go astray or continue in a rebellious state." Oh, that God might move all of us to work so diligently that we might likewise be innocent of the blood of all men that we encounter in daily life.

Well, listeners, this day is about to end, and a new day is about to begin. Some of you will be leaving us now to retire, but if you're having trouble sleeping, don't count sheep. 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

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So until next time, unless our Lord returns before then, the doors to Pacific Garden Mission are open night and day. 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

It's always so good to have you with us on Music Till Dawn. Perhaps driving down the highway, maybe alone in a hospital room. Maybe there in your home. Or perhaps one of those big 18-wheelers rolling down the highway. We're glad that you're with us tonight. Norma Helgeson wrote, "Resting in God's faithfulness dispels all doubt and fear. Trusting Him who cannot fail, we sense His presence near. Although we fail so often, still He remains the same. And so we trust His faithfulness and call upon His name. However dark the valley, however rough the road, His hand is there to guide us, to lift the heavy load. So may we never falter, although the path grows dim. Just lean upon His faithfulness and leave the rest with Him." Enjoy with us now, Music Till Dawn.

0: Achievement is the result of continual effort. There's a thin line between failure and success. Often, people throw up their hands in defeat when, with a little more effort, they would have succeeded. This is Dr. David Halcombe at Heritage Baptist College, Franklin, Indiana. Maybe you, with a little more effort, would be able to get your associate's or bachelor's degree. We refer this as our personal distant learning program, which provides you a relationship with a professor instead of a platform. Won't you call me today and let me help you finish at 317-246-8915. What seems hopeless can become glorious success. Talk to me personally. This is Dr. David Halcombe saying goodbye for now.
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Music Till Dawn continues throughout the night here on VCY America, and we share thoughts from time to time, a verse of scripture, a poetic verse, a song, something that would keep our thoughts directed toward the Lord. You know, there are times when we find ourselves anxious, especially those who are breadwinners, those who support a household, those who are responsible for the lives of others. Even when it comes right down to having our daily bread, we think of what the Bible says about those who do not provide for their family, that they are worse than an infidel and have denied the faith. But the source of our supply must not only be because of our faithfulness in endeavors and labor, but we must seek God's blessing and His supply. Psalm 37:3 puts it this way: "Trust in the Lord and do good. So shalt thou dwell in the land, and verily thou shalt be fed." May our prayer be, "Lord, let me be your messenger, your hands, your feet, your voice today as I walk in this world." Music Till Dawn continues.

0: Have you ever wondered how WSEB stays on the air 24 hours a day, 7 days a week, 365 days a year? 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

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Music throughout the night. Music with a message. Music that brings peace to the heart. And we're so glad that you joined us. Let me read the words of this old song. Come to Calvary's holy mountain, sinners ruined by the fall. Here a pure and healing fountain flows to you, to me, to all. In a full perpetual tide, opened when our Savior died. Come in poverty and meanness, come defiled without, within. From infection and uncleanness, from the leprosy of sin. Wash your robes and make them white. Ye shall walk with God in light. Come in sorrow and contrition, wounded, impotent, and blind. Hear the guilty free remission. Here the troubled peace may find. Health this fountain will restore. He that drinks shall thirst no more. Music till dawn.

0: The U.S. Supreme Court protects life and the First Amendment. This is Matt Staver with Freedom's Call. The High Court recently handed down a unanimous decision in a case that upholds the right of pregnancy centers to protect the privacy of its donors. The New Jersey Attorney General launched an unlawful investigation against First Choice Women's Resource Centers and demanded it hand over private records and donor information. In 2023, the Attorney General issued a subpoena claiming the centers were misleading consumers with a vague website and demanded to have its donor records and operational records spanning the last 10 years. Thankfully, the High Court ruled that this group of faith-based pregnancy centers can now challenge New Jersey's unconstitutional subpoena in federal court before the state officially moves to enforce it. The government has no business harassing pro-life ministries and supporters because it disagrees with their pro-life cause. Stay informed at Liberty Counsel's website, lc.org.
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2: Out hiding from enemies and looking for food for himself and his little ones. And yet when he gets to the end of the day, he sings about it. Here I am, created in the image of God and saved by the grace of God, and I complain about even the little annoyances of life. One day I will be like the Lord Jesus Christ, and for that reason alone, I should be singing God's praises just like that robin. Reminding you to bless the Lord with all that is within you, this is VCY America.

Alice Mortensen has written a number of beautiful poems, sometimes expressing what it's like to face physical infirmities or perhaps being laid up for a bit. Here's one to those of us that have experienced that. Just set aside. It seems a strange procedure. Just set aside when life is at its best. There's no choice, though service would be sweeter. Just gently, firmly set aside to rest. Just set aside, dear God, I tried to serve thee, and thought I played a small, important part, and eager still, but what I have to give thee, just set aside, I lean against thy heart. Just set aside, I hear thy sweet voice whisper. Just set aside, that you may come to know that fuller, deeper, still, and sweet communion, so often missed while hurrying to and fro. Just set aside, no longer now impatient, I drink with joy the rivers of thy grace. Surrounded by thy love, I am contented, for I have glimpsed anew thy precious face. Just set aside in holy sweet communion, just trusting when I do not understand. Just set aside, perhaps to serve thee better, just waiting in the hollow of thy hand. Music till dawn.

0: 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We have a name for it. 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And only Christ can put those pieces back together. 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

Have you ever thought about the need for a refuge? You know, the storms of life and the pressures that beat in upon us sometimes seem so heavy. But may I remind you that in Psalm 9, verse 9, it says this, "The Lord also will be a refuge for the oppressed, a refuge in times of trouble." Oh, may our prayer be, God, thank you for your protecting love. Make us able to face those times when we must suffer. In Jesus' name, amen. Music Till Dawn continues.

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1: A left-wing veterans group is suing the Trump administration after the Department of Veteran Affairs reinstated restrictions on taxpayer-funded abortions. Under the Biden administration, the VA had begun providing abortions in cases of rape, incest, or claimed health concerns. The Trump administration reversed that policy, arguing that federal law does not authorize the VA to fund or perform abortions. Make no mistake, our nation's veterans are heroes. They deserve excellent medical care, support, and the gratitude of the nation. But intentionally ending the life of an innocent child is not health care. Honoring their service to our nation does not require the taxpayer funding of their abortions. And taxpayers should never be forced to fund abortion.
0: For more information, follow us on social media at Life Issues Institute.
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Welcome to this segment of Music Till Dawn. Trusting. Romans 8:28 says, "For you know that all things work together for good to those who love God." Norma Helgerson complements that blessed verse with this poem. Peace in the midst of turmoil, joy in the midst of pain, a sense of my Savior's presence, what I thought was loss, is gain. He is working things together, all for my own good, permitting what He knows is best, though at times not understood. I will trust and wait upon Him no matter what I see, and by faith His plan I'll follow, for He knows what's best for me. And when I reach my journey's end and know as I am known, I'll praise Him for His matchless grace and for the love He's shown. Music Till Dawn.

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if you are a parent or even a grandparent. The moment may have come when you cried out to the Lord, said, Lord, give me wisdom. Well, Proverbs 2:6 says, for the Lord giveth wisdom, out of his mouth cometh knowledge and understanding. May we never forget the true source of wisdom. And may our prayer be, Lord, we are grateful for the help that you are so ready and willing to give us. Help us to be willing and ready to help others as well. Music Till Dawn continues.

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0: Right. And so, yeah, we need both. But I think that, you know, the ability to serve people is where walls really start to break down. When we moved into our neighborhood, again, more older people there initially when we moved in, and a couple ladies stopped me on the street. I introduced myself. And they said, "Oh, fantastic. He's tall. That's really going to come in handy."
1: So light bulbs.
0: I'm the neighborhood light bulb changer. Yeah. You know, batteries on the smoke detectors. That's my job. And so, but, you know, just a practical way has allowed me to be in people's homes, get to know people, hear their stories, because I'm just tall. You know? So how has God gifted you, and how can you use those practical things to serve people and show them love?
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4: Do the issues of life have you feeling depressed and discouraged? Perhaps you don't feel life has been fair to you. Maybe your circumstances have taken you to the point of murmuring and complaining against God. Consider these words from Dr. Warren Wiersbe. While sitting in my backyard one evening, I heard a robin singing merrily from atop a TV aerial. As I listened to him sing, I preached myself a sermon. Since early dawn, that bird has done nothing but try to survive. He's been wearing himself out, hiding from enemies and looking for food for himself and his little ones. And yet, when he gets to the end of the day, he sings about it. "Here I am, created in the image of God and saved by the grace of God, and I complain about even the little annoyances of life. One day, I will be like the Lord Jesus Christ, and for that reason alone, I should be singing God's praises just like that robin." Reminding you to bless the Lord with all that is within you, this is VCY America.

Good evening and welcome to this portion of Music Till Dawn. Vic Elias and your host, and I hope that you'll enjoy the beautiful music that we have for you tonight. And we open with a promise from God's Word. Perhaps you might have been discouraged, perhaps even considering that you have enemies or people that are against you. Well, here is a promise that should encourage. Though I walk in the midst of trouble, thou shalt stretch forth thine hand against the wrath of mine enemies. God's promise to you from Psalm 138, 7. As we begin this segment of Music Till Dawn.

0: I'm Bryce Johnson with this Unpacking It Sports and Faith Minute. Many of my favorite athletes are the ones who perform at a high level, yet never seek the spotlight. I love athletes who do something amazing without making a big deal about it. What about in life? Are we concerned with drawing attention to everything we're doing? When we give away money or serve others, do we want to make sure we get the proper recognition for what we've done? As we follow Jesus, we're called to bring glory to God, not ourselves. In Matthew 6, Jesus told us, when you give to someone in need, don't do as the hypocrites do, blowing trumpets in the synagogues and streets to call attention to their acts of charity. But when you give to someone in need, don't let your left hand know what your right hand is doing. Give your gifts in private, and your Father, who sees everything, will reward you. Today, let's humbly follow Jesus without seeking personal recognition as we seek to serve Him. I'm Bryce Johnson, and you can unpack that. For more, go to thesportsdevotional.com.
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It's always so good to have you with us on Music Till Dawn. Perhaps driving down the highway, maybe alone in a hospital room. Maybe there in your home. Or perhaps one of those big 18-wheelers rolling down the highway. We're glad that you're with us tonight. Norma Helgeson wrote, "Resting in God's faithfulness dispels all doubt and fear. Trusting Him who cannot fail, we sense His presence near. Although we fail so often, still He remains the same. And so we trust His faithfulness and call upon His name. However dark the valley, however rough the road, His hand is there to guide us, to lift the heavy load. So may we never falter, although the path grows dim. Just lean upon His faithfulness and leave the rest with Him." Enjoy with us now, Music Till Dawn.

0: This is Max McLean. How do we benefit by following the teachings of Jesus? Listen to the Bible from Matthew 7. Therefore, everyone who hears these words of mine and puts them into practice is like a wise man who built his house on the rock. The rain came down, the streams rose, and the winds blew and beat against that house, yet it did not fall because it had its foundation on the rock. But everyone who hears these words of mine and does not put them into practice is like a foolish man who built his house on sand. The rain came down, the streams rose, and the winds blew and beat against that house, and it fell with a great crash. From Matthew 7. Listen to the Bible. It's great for the soul.
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Vic Elias and your host here, welcoming you to this segment. Share with us the words of this song. Our God, our help in ages past, our hope for years to come, our shelter from the stormy blast, and our eternal home. Under the shadow of thy throne, thy saints have dwelt secure. Sufficient is thine arm alone, and our defense is sure. 1,000 ages in thy sight are like an evening gone, short as the watch that ends the night before the rising sun. Our God, our help in ages past, our hope for years to come, be thou our guard when trouble comes, and our eternal home. Music Till Dawn.

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Musing Till Dawn continues throughout the night right here at this spot on your dial. And I'm so grateful that you saw fit to choose to be with us this evening. Sharing a poem tonight from Alice Mortensen. O kindle in me, thou blessed Holy Spirit, a far greater love than I have yet known. A passionate love for the lost and the dying, who without Christ will never reach home. O kindle a love for those who have wronged me, forgetting the wounds and the hurts of the past. Reaching out with compassion because Jesus suffered, that every lost soul may reach heaven at last. I'm growing older and time is now fleeting. O kindle a love and make me complete, sweeter and warmer, that I might still gather soul's precious jewels to lay at his feet. Music Till Dawn.

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1: Martin was doing research for a book he was writing when he stumbled on Sister Claire's story. Sister Claire was a Northern Irish nun who began her day by writing God a blank check, saying, "You can break my plans." That faithfulness moved something in Marty. So one day he began praying something similar. "Lord, I'm writing you a blank check. You can ask me to do anything, go anywhere." Days later, while praying quietly in a chapel, two words rose in his heart: Mercy Ships. Marty didn't know exactly what lay ahead, but he knew he had surrendered his plans to God. A few months later, he stepped on board one of our hospital ships, ready to serve in any capacity he could. As Isaiah chapter 6 verse 8 says, "Here I am, Lord, send me." Today, we can all trust God with our plans and step into the work he's calling us to, whatever that may be.
0: Go to mercyships.org.
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8: With SRN News, I'm John Scott. The vote counting continues in the race for governor in California. The election was Tuesday and still no final tally. Republican Steve Hilton and Democrat Javier Becerra remain the two top vote getters. Meanwhile, there's more trouble in Arizona.
9: In Arizona's sprawling fake electors case, Attorney General Chris Mayes is headed back to the drawing board, or rather back to a grand jury. Her office says they will try and re-prosecute after the Arizona Supreme Court denied her appeal of a lower court ruling. A Phoenix judge concluded that the first grand jury hadn't been shown the text of the Electoral Count Act, a 19th century law cited by defendants that governs the certification of presidential contests. 18 people were indicted for fraud, forgery, and conspiracy over efforts to overturn the results of the 2020 presidential election. Among them were Mark Meadows, Rudy Giuliani, other Trump aides, and some prominent Arizona Republicans. I'm Jennifer King.
8: Sanctions imposed on Cuba's president by the Trump administration. Lisa Dwyer with that report.
10: The United States has imposed sanctions on Cuba's President Miguel Díaz-Canel, along with four other individuals, including Alejandro Castro Espín, the son of former President Raúl Castro. Trump has ratcheted up talk of a regime change in Cuba after pledging to conduct a friendly takeover of the country if its leadership did not open its economy to American investment and kick out U.S. adversaries. Secretary of State Marco Rubio has said Trump's preference is to reach a deal with the island's socialist leadership. I'm Lisa Dwyer.
8: Former Trump administration National Security Advisor John Bolton has agreed to plead guilty to a single count of retaining classified information under a deal with the Justice Department that could allow him to avoid prison time. Under the agreement, Bolton would also face a $2.25 million fine. This is SRN News. Another pro-abortion bill advances in Illinois.
11: Lawmakers have approved a measure that would allow underage girls to get birth control without the approval of their parents. Democratic Governor J.B. Pritzker says he will sign it. Pritzker is a vigorous promoter of abortion, and with the help of a friendly legislature, he has worked hard to make Illinois one of the most pro-abortion states in the union, as well as a destination for women from pro-life states who want to end their pregnancies. Michael Harrington reporting.
8: Same-sex marriage has been the law of the land since the 2015 Supreme Court ruling, but that isn't necessarily the last word on the issue. Lawmakers in at least 11 states introducing legislation for their current or most recent sessions calling for a ban on gay marriage. Most did not pick up any momentum, but the Tennessee House passed a measure that would allow private citizens and organizations not to recognize the unions. This is SRN News. Television and movie actors have voted to ratify a four-year contract with studios and streaming services. This comes after union leaders negotiated protections against synthetic actors created by artificial intelligence. The ratification was widely expected. The new deal is for 4 years instead of the usual three. The countdown to the nation's 250th birthday is on. Celebrations including dazzling pyrotechnics and an ultimate fighting championship fight on the White House lawn.
3: Officials are also planning a massive 16-day Great American State Fair and a ball drop in Times Square. While President Trump teased that the UFC arena under construction could be permanent, he said maybe we'll never ever take it down. The president suggested canceling the state fair concert after many artists pulled out, including Milli Vanilli, the Commodores, and Bret Michaels of Poison. Vanilla Ice, however, said that he is super honored to perform. Bernie Bennett, Washington.
8: More details at srnnews.com.
12: Romans 3, verse 24. Being justified freely by his grace through the redemption that is in Christ Jesus. Romans 3, 24. God's Word telling us that salvation is a free gift of God's grace.
13: Here is the National Weather Map for VCY America. Today's weather map shows low pressure in Canada, with its associated weather boundary extending from Canada through Maine and back into Canada, with a wave of low pressure riding along that boundary over eastern Maine, and its associated cold front extending from Canada through the UP of Michigan and into Northern California, with three waves of low pressure riding along that front over Northern California, Northeastern Utah, and Southwestern Nebraska. A second weather boundary extending from Canada into North Dakota through Minnesota and back into Canada, with a third weather boundary extending from East Texas through Louisiana into the Gulf and past Southern Florida. Severe thunderstorms are possible today over portions of northern Kansas, southern and eastern Nebraska, northwestern Missouri, most of Iowa, southern Minnesota, and western Wisconsin. Now the weather forecast for cities in the VCY listening area. Huxley, Iowa, for today, becoming partly cloudy with showers and scattered thunderstorms. Severe storms are likely, high around 85. Rockford, Illinois, for today, partly to mostly cloudy skies. It will be breezy with showers and thunderstorms. Severe storms are possible, high around 83. Stockton, Missouri, for today, isolated afternoon showers and thunderstorms, high around 83. That's the forecast. I'm meteorologist Jim Vaughn for VCY America, Christian Information Radio.

0: I'm Ruth Kramer with Mission Network News. Israel and Lebanon are still pursuing talks to end the conflict. Yesterday, Hezbollah rejected a U.S.-backed ceasefire framework. Meanwhile, fighting continues along Lebanon's southern border. For many Lebanese families, it means more confusion and displacement. Nuna with Triumph at Mercy Lebanon says they're helping those displaced with aid, prayer, and biblical encouragement, including 55 Christian families from one village. Continue to pray for peace. And Keys for Kids Ministries exceeded its fundraising goal to send 500 storytellers to Albania. Believers didn't know that the Lord would use the extra money to get storytellers out of customs detainment in May, or that storytellers could benefit another short-term missions team doing orphan ministry in Albania. Hundreds of families are now listening to God's Word in Keys for Kids stories. More than 30 children have come to Jesus through the storytellers so far. Find your place in the story at missionnews.org. Mission Network News, a service of One Way Ministries. I'm Ruth Kramer.
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1: 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A man who hadn't walked a single step in 40 years was jumping through the temple courts by the time the chapter was over. And Peter and John didn't have a program for that. They just showed up to pray, saw a need, and said yes to a prompting. That's the whole game plan. Chip made it so clear today. Draw near, look through Jesus' eyes, act on the good impulse, and give God the credit. The revolution isn't waiting for exceptional people. It's looking for available ones. 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
2: Here's something I find fascinating about the book of Acts. The early church was largely a young person's movement. Teenagers and young adults who encountered the risen Jesus and decided their lives would never be the same. And here's what I'm seeing today. A generation of young people who are tired of shallow, comfortable Christianity. They're actually hungry for something real. And that's exactly what the Jesus Revolution is all about. In Acts chapters 1 through 5, we see how Jesus built a movement of disciples. He wasn't trying to get a group of people to meet once a week, sing a few songs, listen to a message, and keep living the same way. It was a revolution of Christians who actually learned to live like Christians. They were marked by integrity and holiness and love that extended even to their enemies. The next generation isn't looking for a religion. They're looking for a revolution. 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We really can make a difference.
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3: 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After Judas betrays Jesus to the religious leaders, he watches for an opportunity to hand Jesus over. What does Jesus say to Judas at the Last Supper? Listen to the Bible from Mark 14. On the first day of the Feast of Unleavened Bread, when it was customary to sacrifice the Passover lamb, Jesus' disciples asked him, "Where do you want us to go and make preparations for you to eat the Passover?" So he sent two of his disciples, telling them, "Go into the city, and a man carrying a jar of water will meet you. Follow him. Say to the owner of the house he enters, 'The teacher asks, where is my guest room where I may eat the Passover with my disciples?' He will show you a large upper room furnished and ready. Make preparations for us there." The disciples left, went into the city, and found things just as Jesus had told them. So they prepared the Passover. When evening came, Jesus arrived with the 12. While they were reclining at the table eating, he said, "I tell you the truth. One of you will betray me, one who is eating with me." They were saddened, and one by one they said to him, "Surely, not I." "It is one of the 12," he replied, "one who dips bread into the bowl with me. The Son of Man will go just as it is written about him, but woe to that man who betrays the Son of Man. It would be better for him

0: had not been born. While they were eating, Jesus took bread, gave thanks, and broke it, and gave it to his disciples, saying, "Take it, this is my body." Then he took the cup, gave thanks, and offered it to them, and they all drank from it. "This is my blood of the covenant, which is poured out for many," he said to them. "I tell you the truth, I will not drink again of the fruit of the vine until that day when I drink it anew in the kingdom of God." When they had sung a hymn, they went out to the Mount of Olives. From Mark 14, listen to the Bible. It's great for the soul.
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0: Welcome to Talk Truth, the radio ministry of Gary Clark. Gary has been teaching God's Word for almost 40 years in Southwest Florida and serves as the pastor and founder of Fellowship Church of Inglewood, where we love Jesus and we love people. My name is Roger Johnson, and our hope for today is that you will be encouraged and motivated to live your life for Jesus Christ. Here's Pastor Gary with today's message.
1: Now, the letters in red are no more the Word of God than the letters in black. Letters in black's the Word of God. Letters in red's the Word of God. Okay? How about the letters in black? Are they the words of Jesus? Yep. Amen? Because He's God. Yes or no? Amen? All right. So, in the beginning was the Word. The Word was with God. The Word was God. Same was in the beginning with God. Nothing was made without Him that was made. However, We're paying special attention because these are words that John, the apostle, said if everything would have been written down that Jesus did, the libraries of the world couldn't contain it. All the things that Jesus did, the Son of the living God. So these are special words that we have. They've been specifically chosen. And Matthew, Mark, Luke, and John, you see a little bit in Acts, some in Revelation, okay? And the one who seemed to pay the most careful attention, certainly to the relationship between God the Father and God the Son, that love relationship, was that apostle. He called himself, I'm the apostle whom Jesus loves. That's what he called himself. That's a pretty good thing. We ought to do that. We ought to say that. I'm the Christian that God loves. Nothing wrong with that. It's not arrogant. Are you or not? Amen. When I ask you to pray for me, I say, remember, pray for me. I'm Gary with two R's. Amen. But God loves you. He loves you like he loved John. The difference is that John made special effort to listen to the words of Jesus. And when you listen to those words and you apply those words to your heart, no doubt you're going to grow in relationship with Jesus Christ. Y'all hear me, yes or no? Try to grow in relationship with your wife and you don't listen to her, sir. Or ma'am, you don't listen to him. It's usually the other way around, but I mean, you know, whatever. Or try to have a dating relationship where that part of the relationship doesn't matter. It's all about, you know, getting physical. Does anything else matter? Don't I matter? Does my brain matter? Anything else matter? Amen? Say yes or no. The Lord. Get to know his word. Especially his words. That's what I'm focusing on right now. Let's go now with the message. Here we go. Going to cover a little ground from last week. Jesus thinks like his father. Say that with me. Jesus thinks like his father. Thinks like his father. Let's move it, buddy. Thank you. Jesus answered and said unto him, Jesus' words, if a man love me, say it with me, he will keep my words. I love Jesus. But what you do doesn't line up with what he says. How does that work? Yes or no? It doesn't work in anything else. But it works with God because, see, we don't see God. And we think we can make up the rules. You can't. The rules of relationship between all of us are the rules of relationship with God. You listening or not? And I know, well, yeah, but I can see them when they're talking to me. I can't see him. Well, you have his spirit. You have his written word. Amen? You got crazy people like me. You've got a big screen, okay? We want to grow in our relationship through his words. My father will love him who keeps my words. And me and my father are going to come and we're going to make our abode in him. We're going to come and live in his house. That's the meaning of the word joy. Joy is the abiding presence of God. Southern English, we say it like this, God lives in my house. How do you get joy in your life? Is it going to a camp meeting and jumping up and down or running around the building? No, because that's gone when you leave the church. How can you have the abiding presence of God? Know his words. Keep his words. Amen? And you'll realize you matter to him, but wait a minute, then you're going to realize also he matters to me. And it's a two-way street. He's going to realize, wait a minute, I matter to them. That's called relationship. Amen? So, Why does God the Father love those who love and keep Jesus' words? Why does he? Because those words are the very ways and thoughts of God himself. God and Jesus are not contradictory. Amen? Whatever Jesus says is what God says. Jesus says, when you've seen me, you've seen the Father. Crazy talk. That's why he does. You know, that's the thing. Just think about it in relationships. Somebody you love, and you got somebody else over here that they're saying something totally contrary about the person you love. And you know what they're saying is a bunch of bull. And they're trying to convince you. But this is the person you're in relationship with. This is the person you know. All of a sudden, I'm going to tell you something right now. Most normal thinking people are going to say, you know what, Jack? You don't need to come back to my house. You going to talk about the person I love like that? I ain't got no time for you. Yes or no? Amen or oh me? Well, where did we get that from? Why, that's how God is. That's how God is. You're not going to listen to his words or abide by his words, and yet you're going to think you can have this relationship with God the Father. God the Father says, whoa, whoa, whoa, hold the phone. His words are my words. Am I getting you all screwed up this morning? You'll be fine. It'll work out. Therefore, both God the Father, God the Son, and by the way, God the Holy Spirit are totally in agreement. Both come to make their abode with the individual who loves and keeps his words. This isn't earning salvation. We get salvation because Christ died on the cross, he raised from the dead, and we believe that. We're talking about a living, walking relationship with Christ, where he affects your home, he affects your decision making, he affects your values, he affects how you give and how you love other people. Amen? He's called us to be salt and light, a city that's set on a hill. So often, though, in the church, there's not a big difference between the person that doesn't know the Lord and the person that knows the Lord. What's the difference? I contend it's the words of Jesus. It's the relationship that we have with a living Savior. Amen? Come on, just keep listening. Now, Jesus does what the Father says do. Now, we spoke about this last week. They speak with one voice, not two voices. Nothing worse than a family, between a mom and a daddy especially, that the kids hear two things, two different things. Parents speak with one voice when you're raising your youngins. Amen? Yes or no? Come on, and I think most of us have done that. Listen, if daddy says Johnny's in trouble, Johnny's in trouble. And that's what mama says. Amen? Say, if y'all want to get together and talk about it later or come up with another plan, that's all right. But out there, we're going to be united. I've said it about me and Kim. I'm old raising children again. If we're going to conquer these suckers, it's going to take both of us working as a team. Kids are crazy. Amen? Say, woo, man. They speak with one voice. I can of my own self do nothing, Jesus says. As I hear, I judge. And my judgment is just because I don't seek my own will, but I seek the will of the Father that has sent me. One voice. One voice. I've not spoken of myself, but the Father that sent me, he's given me a commandment, what I should say and what I should speak. One voice. One voice. Jesus and his Father God, we touched on this as we were leaving last week. This was our big thought. Say that part with me at the top. Jesus and his Father God are what? Do you think if people were loyal to each other on this planet like God and Jesus are in their love for one another, you think it'd be a different planet? We're made in his image. Wonder how he made us. Do you think he made us to be loyal or to be traitors? Loyal. That's how he made us. Now the difference is they're holy and we're not. But that doesn't mean we can't strive to do that. Amen? Be ye holy as what? I am holy, says the who? Says the Lord. Loyal in love. Jesus answered and said unto him, if a man love me, he'll keep my words, and my Father will love him, and we'll come and make unto him, make our abode with him. That same verse again, just repeated. He that loveth, let's look at that. He that loveth me not, keeps not my sayings. But I love Jesus, but you're not keeping his sayings. I just think you really ought to think about it. We're on planet Earth, man. The one job you got to do on this Earth is to get off this planet without going to hell. You hear me? You need to really make sure you know Jesus as your Savior. If your life does not line up have some semblance of what the life the Lord would have for us have. I think you really need to really humble yourself before the Lord and say, Lord, help me. Help me in my relationship with you. I would recommit my faith to the Lord. You hear me, yes or no? I was saved when I was 8, but you've been living like the devil ever since. If I was me, I'd get me a new decision. Amen? I'd reaffirm my faith in Jesus Christ. Hello, yes or no? People are hanging on to some little sprinkling of confirmation that happened when you were a baby. You don't even know what you were doing. Come on. Mama did it. Well, last time I checked, now, does your mama think you should get in heaven? I don't think he's going to have your mama standing right there. Oh, yeah, I like him. Heaven doesn't work like that, guys. Amen. This is plain English. He that hates me hates my father. That's how most good daddies are. You hate my son, you may as well hate me. Did you hear me? Yes or no? Now, what if he's done horrible things? Hey, that's all right. Disagree. Amen? The good thing is, listen, Jesus don't do anything wrong. Period. All right? But where do we as dads get that feeling from? That's from the Lord, I believe. When someone loves Jesus, God loves them for loving his son. That's why God loves you. For God so loved the world, he gave his only begotten son, that whosoever believes in him. That word believe right there, it has the idea also of loving Jesus. Whosoever believes in him shall not perish, but shall have everlasting life. God says, I gave my son for you, and if you believe in my son and love my son, and that's how you show belief, by the way, I'll give unto you eternal life. Amen? When someone rejects Jesus, say it with me. God rejects them. Why? For what? Well, God's just a bad God, sending people to hell. Don't send people to hell. People go there because they reject his son. And that's why we're to go into all the world and preach the gospel to every creature. It's imperative that everybody knows the truth. Amen? God will not accept anyone who's not accepted his son, Jesus. Now, guys, this will help you with your theology. What about that person over here who's never heard the gospel? Did you know that's not your problem? Unless you want to go over there and talk to them. But so many of us want to call God a liar, call him mean, because what do you mean? Nobody can go to heaven if they don't accept Jesus. That's what the Bible teaches. Yes or no? But what about all these well-meaning religions? I watched that interfaith thing yesterday at the White House. You remember yesterday? How many saw that yesterday? Okay. I was at the hospital and they had on CNN. And I told the nurse, that's like the worst thing you can put on in a waiting room. Put something happy or put something. I'm watching protests. We're watching all these protests while people are dying. I thought, is that dumb or what? I think it's dumb. I don't know what you think, but that's what I thought. That's what I told her. But anyway. But I did watch the interfaith thing, and poor old President Trump, after a while, I think he was thinking, Lord, I got work to do. I got to get out of here. That thing was going on, wasn't it? But so many different religions, I was like, boy, that's some gobbledygook right there. That didn't line up with the Bible. Well, according to the Word of Living God, if you don't receive Jesus as your Savior and Lord, you won't have eternal life. And if you don't like that, I don't like it either. But the bottom line is I love his word and I believe in his holiness more than I believe in my own word and more than I believe in your word. Amen. Praise the Lord. Come on. Bottom line. And I still screw up. I still mess up. And you know what? When I screw up and I mess up, guess who's wrong? And instead of making excuses about it, and I do make excuses about it. That's so often why I do wrong. I'm making excuses about it. End of the day, God is God and I'm not. And that's what keeps bringing me back to my sanity. Amen? Keep looking. You're flashing lights already. At that day you shall ask in my name, and I say not unto you that I will pray the Father for it. Bottom line is, this is an interesting verse. At that day you shall ask in my name, and I say not unto you. That's just odd language, and I'll pray the Father for you. Here's the thing. For the Father himself loves you because you've loved me and have believed that I came out from God. Jesus is the intercessor between God and man. He sits at the right hand of God the Father. But when you love Jesus, Jesus doesn't have to go, hey, Father, will you answer his prayer? Because the Father knows you love Jesus, and Jesus doesn't have to say that. Does that make any sense? Jesus said, hey, I don't have to pray to the Father. When you love him, he does, and he will. He's your mediator. That's why you can have the relationship with God. But isn't it nice when you know that you love the Lord and he knows you love him? It'll change your prayer life. Father, you know I love your son. And I believe in him. And I'm coming to you today, Lord, with my needs. And I know you are holy. And I ask you to help me with my petitions today. But if you're asking that, but you don't have a relationship with his son, or you say you do, but your life ain't, you know, you hear me, yes or no? Yeah. Amen, good. We ought to ask God to help us to love just like this. He's loyal to his son, Jesus. We ought to be loyal in our love to the Lord. And that's the thing. What about all these other religions? And I don't mean to be ugly, but what I'm saying to you is this. If you're worried more about all these other religions, to me, that's a red flag that you're not loyal to the Lord. Did you hear me? You're taking up the case for this religion and that religion. What about this religion? How about take up his case? The one who made you, the one who created everything, the one who died on the cross, instead of trying to rewrite the way the Bible ought to be. Amen. That's tough talk, but I'm just trying to say these are questions that a lot of us face and we have in our mind. We need to think like who thinks? Uh-oh, I didn't hear many. We need to think like who thinks? See, the world thinks just like, well, this religion will go to heaven and that good person will. That's how the world thinks. That's not how Jesus thinks. Amen or oh me? The world thinks you can be unloyal to your spouse and to the person you love. That you're married. That's not the way Jesus thinks. Amen? The world says you can hate your family and hate other people. That's not how Jesus thinks. See? It's invaded the church, this kind of thinking. We need to get back to this kind of thinking. Number one today, another thought about how he and his father think. Say that with me. Jesus and his father are what? Partners in redemption. And you're not going to break up their partnership. Yeah, but I'm a good person. Yeah, but I gave an offering. Yeah, but I went to church. We're partners. And we don't agree. You come one way, Jesus. For God so loved the world that he gave his only begotten son, that whosoever believes in him should not perish, but have everlasting life. For God sent not his son into the world to condemn the world, but that the world through who? Jesus, him, might be what? Saved. They're partners. Jesus said unto them, my meat is to do the will of him that sent me and to do what? Finish his work. Salvation is the work of Almighty God. This one-way salvation, Jesus Christ, the way, the truth, and the life. Who came up with that idea? God! Yeah, but we're always giving our opinion. Excuse me. You matter to him. But your opinion don't. If it's the wrong opinion. Amen. How many ever heard somebody's opinion, but you just knew it wasn't the right opinion, and you just said, well, that don't matter about who? How many ever done that before? Well, that's how God is. Where'd you get that from? From him. He does the same thing. I must work the works of him that sent me while it's day, the night's coming when no man can work. As long as I'm in the world, I am the what? Light of the world. Now, who is he called the light of the world? Us. Amen. Speaking to his disciples, let not your heart be troubled. You believe in God, believe also in me. They are partners in redemption. No man, no woman, no how, no way will ever be saved without coming through Jesus Christ. And if that's hard for you to get, I'm not trying to shove it down your throat. I'm trying to put scriptures on the screen so you can start to have some faith to believe God's word. Amen? Jesus said unto his disciples, to his apostles, and now to us down through the ages, say it with me. I am the way, the truth, and the... No man comes unto the Father but by me. Why? Because they are partners in redemption. Excuse me, Buddha and God didn't have a partnership. You hear me? I'm not trying to be ugly. Mohammed and God didn't have a partnership to where in 620, a man who couldn't read or write is going to put together a book called the Quran. And this is your new, we've got this, we formed this new partnership. No, you didn't. And I'm not trying to be ugly. That's why it's so important that we share the gospel with people in love. Amen? Keep looking. Redemption, salvation is about the Father giving the Son and the Son being obedient and doing what the Father wills so all might be saved. That's what redemption's all about. The plan is the Father and the what? Yeah, but there's this other plan. This is pretty simple preaching today. There's this other plan. Well, wait a minute. Try that at the insurance when you go to the doctor, to the hospital. Well, my neighbor, he has that, he don't have to pay no deductible. And I got a $5,000 deductible, but my neighbor don't. He's got this plan. They're going to look at you and go, guess what? You got this plan. See, we try this on God, and we think it's going to work because we can't see him because he ain't in our face fussing back. But one day, all will stand before him. And will give an account. And he will be in your face. Amen? And I want to know that Jesus is my mediator. Who's talking for you, son? Jesus! Oh, whoo, well, thank you. Amen. That's what I want. Amen? They're partners in redemption. Praise the Lord. We cannot alter God's plan. And nobody what? Let's say that together. We can't alter the plan. Nobody can. No one ever. And we see them keep trying. And the more people try, and the more people try to get together and sing Kumbaya and get Jesus out. We don't want to have him in school. We don't want to pray to him. You know, you can't do it at graduations and give thanks to the Lord, even though you're the valedictorian. You can't do that. You ain't supposed to pray in public places and say Jesus. The more we do that, the more we're going down the tubes. I give unto them eternal life. Who does? God does. Jesus. I give unto them eternal life, and they shall never perish. So pick your plan. Pick your plan. I want the Buddha plan. Perish. I want the Muhammad plan. Perish. I want the good works, good person, good looks, give money to church plan. Perish. When you get eternal life from Jesus and God, you shall never what? And guess what? This is new life on this verse, I think. Neither shall any man do what? Lord, when you got my plan, there ain't nobody gonna pluck you from my hand. My Father, which gave them me, is greater than all. All what? All other plans. Amen. Say. And no man's able to pluck them out of my Father's hand.
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1: I fear, that word means I am in awe of and in compliance with the God of heaven. Nothing could be at this moment further from the truth, and Jonah knows it. Listen, what's happening here is he is responding with the right answer, as if he doesn't want to add to his crimes. I'm a Hebrew, and I follow God, who, by the way, created everything. It's good theology, but it is absolute hypocrisy.

0: This is Wisdom for the Heart with Stephen Davey. In today's message, Jonah is on a ship headed in the wrong direction, and God is about to make sure he knows it. A storm hits, the kind that makes veteran sailors panic. And where's the prophet of God? Asleep below deck. Today, Stephen walks us through three dramatic scenes from Jonah chapter 1. There's a sleeping prophet, a desperate crew, and a group of pagan sailors who end up doing something nobody saw coming. It's a passage full of irony and full of grace. Stephen called this message, See Jonah Sleep.
1: Came across this article when a man decided to go to a Cincinnati Reds ball game with his girlfriend. He knew he was already in trouble with the law. He had broken parole. No one knew where he was. On top of that, he had failed to appear in court for a date with a judge. During the game, you know how they have the kiss cam? They try to get couples to kiss, and then, well, wouldn't you know it, they spot he and his girlfriend, put their picture on the big screen for 30,000 people to see, and before the end of the game, he's arrested. His lawyer later complained, and I quote, out of 30,000 people in the ballpark that day, my client is the one who will not only get his face put on the screen, but his parole officer just so happened to be at the same ball game. Imagine that, just caught in a sea of faces, he's caught. Well, it reminded me of this prodigal prophet. He failed to make his court appearance in the courtroom of the Ninevite king. He is evidently under the impression that he can somehow run in the opposite direction and hide from the surveillance lens of an omniscient, omnipresent God. Now, if you're just joining us in this study through the journal of Jonah, you could easily summarize what we've learned thus far in one very simple sentence. God said, Jonah, go. And Jonah said, no. Or you could put it in a little longer sentence. God said, Jonah, I want you to go and deliver a message of mercy. And Jonah said, God, I would rather resign and run than see the Ninevites repent. And so Jonah, this prophet, has resigned his commission. He's turned in his prophet's badge and his hospital pass card. He's taken the fish off the bumper of his cart, and he's given all of his manuscripts to the younger prophets, you know, to use, because he doesn't need them anymore. And he's heading in the opposite direction, which happens to be the coast of Spain. But he is about to discover that God has not accepted his resignation. And God is going to give Jonah some time to do some deep thinking. I didn't think you'd catch it there for a minute. I really didn't. Now, what happens in chapter 1 can be divided, what happens next, into three dramatic scenes, each of them with their own subtitle. Scene number 1, don't disturb. Scene number 2, don't ask. Scene number 3, don't turn around. Scene 1 opens in verse 4. Let's back up to verse 3 and get a running start. But Jonah rose up to flee to Tarshish from the presence of the Lord. So he went down to Joppa, found a ship which was going to Tarshish, paid the fare, went down into it to go with them to Tarshish from the presence of the Lord. And the Lord hurled a great wind on the sea, and there was a great storm on the sea, so that the ship was about to break up. What wonderfully descriptive yet terrifying language. You could render the Hebrew text to read, and the Lord picked up a great wind and hurled it on the sea. Now, what you've got immediately is a spontaneous prayer meeting that's going to take place on deck by extremely terrified sailors. In fact, it says, then the sailors, verse 5, became afraid, and every man cried to his God, and they threw the cargo which was in the ship into the sea to lighten it for them. But Jonah had gone down below into the hold of the ship. The word for sailor, I thought, was interesting. It comes from the Hebrew noun used for salt. And to this day, old fishermen are called old salts, aren't they? These old salts are immediately calling out to the God that they happen to believe in. These men are veteran sailors, by the way. They have ridden, more than likely most of them, certainly the captain will be introduced to in a minute, they've ridden through a lot of storms. But this storm was so suddenly, swiftly upon them that they assumed it would take God, any God, to get them out of it alive. And they were right. And so right in the middle of verse 5, while they're praying, we're informed that Jonah has gone down below into the hold of the ship. He's lain down and he's fallen fast asleep. There are a lot of ironies in this paragraph. I'll try to pull out some of them for you. But it's ironic to me that here the pagans are praying and the prophet is sleeping. While they're praying, Jonah is sleeping. The sailors are literally tossing out everything that isn't nailed down. Now, Jonah isn't just sleeping. The end of verse 5 tells us that he is sound asleep. Your translation may read, he's in a deep sleep. He is fast, you could render it, he's fast asleep. I thought it was funny that the Septuagint, which is the Greek translation of the Old Testament, literally translated this verb to snore. This is centuries ago, and they translated snore. Jonah is literally snoring away. That's probably how the captain found him, located. How many of you men sleep like the prophets of God? Amen. We'll forget that he's a rebellious prophet in the meantime, but it's funny, when Hurricane Franz swept through, you know, our county, my wife told me the next morning, honey, you slept through Hurricane Franz. I slept through the whole thing. She said, you snored right through everything. And I thought, well, it's a spiritual gift as far as I'm concerned. What a way to ride out the storm. Well, Jonah's got this do not disturb sign on the door for the sailors. And he's got a do not disturb sign on his heart for God. And he is literally snoring through the storm of the century. And verse 6 tells us, look there, so the captain approached him and said, how is it that you are sleeping? Literally, how can you sleep through this storm? Get up. Call on your God. Interesting, when faced with natural disasters, how pagans often turn to prayer. Suddenly, these old salts are praying fervent prayers. The captain wants to make sure he has every base covered. He's convinced there's some God behind this storm, and he wants to make sure he's got every God covered. So he grabs Jonah by the lapels, and he pulls him to his feet, and he barks, wake up, man! Start praying to whatever God you believe in. Quick! And for the first time, as Jonah's roused from that deep sleep, he feels the reeling and the rocking of that boat. He probably hears the wind screeching and howling. He probably hears the timber creaking, and he knows immediately, he knows which God is behind this storm. He's run from God. God has been waiting for him to arrive. Listen, God is always ahead of you and me. In fact, he's behind us, he's above us, he's beneath us. Whenever you run, he's already there. In fact, Jonah is the only man on board who knew the true and living God, but at the moment he isn't on speaking terms with him, is he? There's no doubt in my mind, though, that Jonah can hear the voice of God in the howling of that wind. One more observation I want to make from scene 1. You notice what the captain says at the end of verse 6, where he says, get up and call on your God. Now notice the next phrase, perhaps your God will be concerned about us so that we will not perish. The captain is urging him. It's interesting. He says, you know, why aren't you praying to your God? Isn't it interesting how pagans can hold a believer to a higher standard than the believer will hold himself to whenever he's disobedient? The world knows how you're to live, and me. Don't ever doubt it. And the captain is urging Jonah, maybe your God will feel sorry for us. You can translate it that way. Don't miss this irony. I mean, this old salt speaking words that I'm convinced were like salt in the wound of Jonah's rebellious heart. And it hit him like a shot of rock salt. He has resigned from the service of God because he does not want God to feel sorry for the Ninevites. And now he's in the middle of a storm that's about to take the ship to the bottom of the sea, and he's being asked for his God to feel sorry for them. Supposed to be the same prayer request an obedient prophet would make in the land of Nineveh. And now it's requested of him on the Mediterranean Sea, and I know it hit Jonah hard. But Jonah won't pray it. In fact, you won't find him praying in chapter 1. He won't even pray that prayer. He's not going to pray for them either. And didn't you read the sign? Do not disturb. Don't bother my life. Why can't I just hide away? I just want to sleep. I want to wake up and get off the boat in Spain. That's my plan. That's my life. And I'm not praying for pagans. Don't disturb. That's my life motto now. See, this is an extremely prodigal prophet. He won't even pray then for them. Now, the second scene opens, and the subtitle again could be simply stated, "Don't ask." The pagans have called a prayer meeting. That isn't working. So they move to the next thing, and they're a lot more familiar with this one. Rolling dice. Verse 7, each man said to his mate, "Come, let us cast lots, that we may learn on whose account this calamity has struck us." So they cast lots, and the lot fell on Jonah. You see these pagans and this dice? Perhaps small stones, the Arabic counterpart to this word, referred to colored stones, all one color except for one, which was a different color, and they'd roll them, and you'd have a stone assigned to you. It could have been pieces of wood, and they would literally draw them to see who got the longest piece, and that person would be the winner, and Jonah wins. He's got to be thinking, good grief, this is my lucky day. And as Jonah draws the longest piece, or he gets the colored stone, immediately he is besieged with a flurry of questions. Verse 8, then they said to him, "Tell us now, on whose account has this calamity struck us? What is your occupation? Where do you come from? What is your country? From what people are you?" Just bang, bang, bang, bang, bang. They're terrified. And they're convinced now this is the problem. Can you imagine this scene? The wind is whipping across this deck. The ship is rolling up and down. Hardly able these men are to stand. They're probably rain-drenched. They're drawing straws or pulling sticks or throwing stones. And it's this stranger. He's been keeping to himself. You know, something's going on there. You can render the first question that they ask him this way. What have you done? What have you done? And you could render the next question. You notice that one, in fact, is translated, in fact, this way. What is your occupation? What's your occupation? Oh, that is the last question Jonah ever wanted to answer. What do you do for a living? Caught. What's your occupation? What do you do with your time? Can you believe it? God has pinned him down at sea. Jonah, it's obvious your God is upset. This incredible storm is from some God, and now we know it's your God. What did you do to bring this on us? And by the way, what is your occupation? Now he can no longer say with authority and conviction, "I am a prophet of God." He can't say that. Isn't it a wonderful thing when you do something right and somebody notices and asks you, you know, "Hey, aren't you one of those Christians?" Isn't it a terrible moment when you're doing something wrong and somebody says, "Hey, aren't you one of those Christians?" It's a tragic thing when a believer's sin is exposed by the world. Jonah answers in verse 9, "Look there, I'm a Hebrew, and I fear the Lord God of heaven who made the sea and the dry land." This is classic. I am amazed by this. Jonah is still maintaining his composure. In fact, when he responds with, "I am a Hebrew," that's the way Jewish people would speak to pagans. I am a Hebrew, and I fear the God of heaven, who, by the way, made sea and the earth. I'm amazed by this. He has a cool detachment to their panic, as if he's on the good side. I am a Hebrew. That's true. I fear, that word means I am in awe of and in compliance with the God of heaven. That's not true. That's absolutely wrong. Nothing could be at this moment further from the truth, and Jonah knows it. Listen, what's happening here is he is responding with the right answer, as if he doesn't want to add to his crimes. He is given perfect theology. I'm a Hebrew, and I follow God, who, by the way, created everything. It's good theology, but it is absolute hypocrisy for him to say, I fear, I am in compliance with, I am surrendered to this God. It's almost as if he doesn't want to add to his sins that he knows he's already committing. So he responds carefully, discreetly. According to the Chicago Sun-Times, an article about a woman named Nita, she didn't seem to be the kind of person that would be involved in a police pursuit, but she was. After Police Chief Mike Hutter attempted to pull her over for a traffic violation, wasn't a serious one, just pull her over, she refused to stop. Now, the article went on to say, even after flipping on his lights and siren, instead of pulling over, the 66-year-old woman pulled away from him. Police would follow her through three counties, and it didn't end until the state police put a spike strip in the road in front of Friedman's car. After driving over it, three of her tires went flat. She still tried to keep going, but escape became impossible, and she finally pulled over and stopped. What astounded the police and caught my attention in the article was the fact that throughout the entire ordeal, Miss Friedman never went over the speed limit. She observed all the traffic laws, even stopping at one point behind a vehicle that was making a left turn. What irony. While running from the law, she is determined not to break the law. That's what's happening here. Jonah is trying not to discredit God while he is in the midst of disobeying God. He is speaking respectfully of God while he is disrespecting God with his life, as if he doesn't want to add to the crimes. Now, evidently, these sailors pulled more out of Jonah than just that simple answer, because verse 10, if you'll note there, tells us that Jonah had also told them he was running away, he was fleeing from the presence of the Lord, and they immediately saw through his foolish hypocrisy. See, he said, I fear the Lord God of heaven, who made the sea and the dry land, and by the way, I'm also running from him. And they see through it immediately. Jonah, you say that your God made the land and the sea. Let's see, where are we now? We're on the sea. That's great. Now what? Isn't it tragic when pagans can see it and prophets can't? Isn't it tragic when the world exposes the sins of Christians that Christians can't quite see? Scene one, don't disturb. Scene two is don't ask, but they did. And now scene three opens with the subtitle, don't turn around. In other words, I'm still not going back to Nineveh. Look at verse 11. So they said to him, what should we do to you so that the sea may become calm for us? The sea was becoming increasingly stormy. In other words, it was bad before, now it's worse. It's getting worse. Now, what these pagans were missing was motive. They thought Jonah was running away from his God because he'd done something. They didn't know he was running away from God because he wouldn't do something. They thought Jonah had done something wrong. They didn't know Jonah was actually refusing to do something right. But they just want it to end. Okay, we've identified the culprit. You've told us you're running. And now we know who your God is. And we know that your God, according to you, created the sea, which we're now going to try to survive upon. Now what? And Jonah, I believe, stuns them by offering this solution, verse 12. He said to them, "Pick me up and throw me into the sea. Then the sea will become calm for you, for I know that on account of me this great storm has come upon you."

for the sea was becoming even stormier. They rowed desperately. The Hebrew literally means they dug in with their oars, with all their might, to save their lives and to save Jonah's life. And don't miss this irony either. Jonah wouldn't lift a finger to save the lives of pagan Ninevites. And now these idol-worshipping sailors are putting their lives on the line to save his. Amazing to me. Can you imagine how convicted? I don't know if Jonah's sitting over somewhere watching these men put their backs into these oars, knowing they don't want him to die. We got to save this man's life along with our own. But it's no use. So the pagans now pray out of desperation to Yahweh. Verse 14, then they called on the Lord and said, we earnestly pray, O Lord, do not let us perish on account of this man's life, and do not put innocent blood on us, for you, O Lord, have done as you have pleased. That's a pretty incredible prayer for a pagan. Don't miss it. There's something happening in their lives. I'll come back to it in a moment. Verse 15, so they pick up Jonah and they throw him into the sea, and the sea stopped. It's raging. Now, have you noticed that before they throw him in, there's not one offer of repentance to God? Not one prayer to God? And as soon as he hits the water, the sea grows calm. Verse 16 says, then the men feared the Lord greatly. Oh, now wait a second. Did you catch that? You ought to circle that word fear, track it back to where Jonah said, I fear God. Now they're fearing God, and it says they fear God greatly. Jonah said that earlier, and he didn't mean it. Do they? Well, notice they offered a sacrifice to Yahweh and made vows. This is no foxhole conversion, by the way. They make these vows when? After the storm is over. After they have been delivered, they promise God to serve him as God alone. Imagine the revival. And Jonah missed it. Prodigals miss the good times of God's Spirit because they're too focused on not having their way with God's Spirit. So they miss these times. Let me pull out two truths of God's grace here that I observe in these scenes. Number one, even when Jonah was disobedient, God used him for his glory. It's interesting to me, the conversion of these pagan sailors. I mean, who would have ever thought it possible? It's the revival in this little book, actually, that is most often overlooked. And yet, in spite of himself, Jonah would be used as a messenger of God to deliver just enough of an introduction that would bring about the submission of these old, salty sailors. One more lesson, God's grace. Jonah was discarded by these sailors, but he is not discarded by God. I love that truth that we can observe here. Now, God has a fish just about ready to move in. And I'll tell you something. If I'd been God, I would have sent a shark. A big one, yeah. So, you know, Jonah could be swallowed whole. I know how the story ends. I'd have made sure Jonah lived, but he'd have teeth marks. He'd never forget. The good news here is that while Jonah wants to forget about God, God has not forgotten about Jonah. Jonah has resigned. God hasn't. You and I can never tire God out. Where sin abounds, grace abounds even more. In fact, as it relates to the walk of Jonah with God, a wonderful beginning is about to take place.

watched him miss the first one right there on the deck of a ship because he was too focused on running from God to notice what God was doing around him. We'd love to hear what God is doing in your life through this program. Has a lesson hit home? Has something Stephen taught helped you through a hard stretch or given you clarity when you needed it? 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
1: Forgiveness is unconditional in that sense that it's freely given, and it does the most good to the person who forgives. Otherwise, you're going to go through life just holding grudges in every direction, and that makes no sense. I've accumulated unfair or unkind assaults and attacks. I don't hold grudges on those. My heart is full of forgiveness because I don't want to live with bitterness.
2: Welcome to Grace to You with John MacArthur. I'm your host, Phil Johnson. In a few moments, John MacArthur is going to teach the Bible in a much different format than he usually does on this broadcast. Instead of preaching verse by verse through a passage of Scripture, he's going to field questions from members of his home church about the Bible and the Christian life. He might even answer a question or two that you've wrestled with. So let's begin today's Q&A. You'll hear the first question, and then you'll hear John respond.
3: Hello, Pastor. In one of your sermons, you say that we should forgive as God forgives unconditionally and that he requires repentance and restitution. But when I read 1 John 1:9, which says, if we confess our sins, he is faithful and just to forgive as our sins and to cleanse us from all unrighteousness. It seems that he only forgives if we ask for forgiveness. And Luke 17:3 says that if someone asks us, then we forgive. How do I reconcile these passages with forgiving unconditionally?
1: So let me ask you this. Have you confessed to God every sin you've ever committed?
3: Okay. Wait.
1: No, you haven't.
3: No. Yeah.
1: Because you don't even know a lot of them.
3: Right.
1: So are those that you didn't confess not forgiven? No, of course not. They're all forgiven.
3: Okay.
1: So what you have in 1 John is simply a pattern of life. This simply talks about the relationship that a believer has with the Lord, which is a relationship of open confession and full forgiveness. It's not down to every single solitary sin transactionally has to be brought up before God or doesn't get forgiven. That just would put us all in dire jeopardy. So taking that and moving back to your question, I still believe that the Lord, whether we confess our sins in specifics, all of them, or leave some out, forgives them all. So it's safe to say the Lord forgives sins we never confess, right? Okay. So when you're talking about relationships, do you have the right to withhold love and kindness and mercy and grace and forgiveness from someone who has not asked you to forgive them some sin? No. The magnanimous thing is to simply say, as a general heart attitude, I forgive. It doesn't have to be transactional. Now, having said that, the relationship is not likely to be fully restored until the person you've already forgiven comes back and wants to make it right. Now, that's not always the case because, look, there are people who sin against us. I mean, people sin against me or against Patricia, we don't say, okay, that's the end of those people until they show up, you know, on their knees and plead forgiveness. They're not going to be a part of our life. You don't do that. You just overlook a transgression because love covers a multitude of sins and you fully embrace those people and you treat them with love and kindness and forgiveness. Otherwise, you're just accumulating bitterness. Forgiveness is unconditional in that sense that it's freely given, and it does the most good to the person who forgives. Otherwise, you're going to go through life just holding grudges in every direction, and that makes no sense. I've lived long enough life to have accumulated a lot of, I suppose you could say, unfair or unkind assaults and attacks. They're pretty common. I don't hold grudges on those. My heart is full of forgiveness because I don't want to live with bitterness. And I'm not waiting for everybody to show up and explain to me why they did this to me. That'll put you in a loony bin. I mean, you'll be impossible to live with. You'll isolate yourself from every human relationship if everybody who crosses you has to go through some transactional event to get you to forgive them. So I think that's how the Lord forgives us, even for things we don't even know we've done against Him. And that's just a general expression of His love, and it has to be the same with us. Okay?
3: Thank you.
4: Hi, John.
1: Hi.
4: I've heard expressions in churches, things like, God put on my heart to get you a little gift, and God led me to pray for you today. Don't these common phrase expressions sound genuine and innocent enough? But this same pattern can continue and progress on to expressions like, God put on my heart to buy a new car, or things like that. Question, if the latter is clearly bogus, wouldn't the former be equally presumptuous? Thank you.
1: Yeah, I think it's a slippery slope, Richard. I really do. If you start saying things like, the Lord put it on my heart to do this and do that, how do you know that was the Lord? That's a dangerous category to operate in. Maybe the Lord does want you to have a new car. Maybe He wants you to have an old car. Maybe He wants you to walk. Maybe He wants to make Uber successful. But whatever it is, you're not going to know that. You don't have access to His will. I think it's better to say, having considered all the options, I think I need a car. Or because I care about you, I want to buy you a gift. I think we do play very fast and loose with attributing things to God. And it might be harmless at some point to say, well, the Lord put you on my heart, and so I prayed for you. That's possible. But again, how do you know that that was actually the Lord? You don't have a red light on your head that goes on when it's the Lord and stays off when it's just you. You don't have any mechanism to know that. And so I think you have to be careful with that kind of language, particularly in the evangelicalism of our time, when so many charismatic people have pushed that to an absolutely extreme point where they try to defend everything they do as if God has led them to do this, when in fact they don't know that. The Spirit of God leads us. I believe the Spirit of God prompts our heart. But I only know that in retrospect. I only know that looking back and saying, wow, look what happened when I went there. Look what happened when I did this. I never know that on the front end of anything. I mean, just that interview that I did with Ben Shapiro. If you were to say to me, are you going to do that? I wouldn't say, well, the Lord put it on my heart to do that. I don't know that. I said, I think it's a good opportunity. I'd like to meet him. I'd like to have a conversation. I think I want to do that. In retrospect, I look back and say, what a great opportunity for me to present the gospel. I didn't know what the conversation was going to be like. So I think it's better to wait until you see the unfolding providence of God in anything in your life and look back and give God the glory for what came out of that. And that's how His providence works. We don't know that going in on the front end. Right in the middle.
5: Hi, John. My name is Peace. Understanding and agreeing that social justice isn't the gospel from your series earlier this year, my question is, how should a person of color, like myself or anyone else in the church, actively respond and react to different issues of justice in a democratic society in regards to police brutality cases proven to be true affecting me and communities around me while still staying true and prioritizing the saving gospel?
1: Yeah, really good question, Peace, and what a wonderful name.
5: Thank you. You
1: have to stay out of trouble just because of your name.
5: I do.
1: Your mother and father were very wise.
5: Yes.
1: Look, what we don't want to do is over-categorize groups of people. We don't want to overgeneralize, whether we're talking about people of color, or whether we're talking about white people, whether we're talking about Latin people, or whether we're talking about police, or whether we're talking about governmental authorities, or whatever we're talking about. I think as Christians, we desire to uphold justice. You know, when you look at 2 Samuel, you look at the book of Exodus, when Moses was going to select leaders, they had to be just and righteous and not take a bribe. And in 2 Samuel, if you're going to be a ruler, you had to fear God. You had to have the fear of God as well as be just and righteous. I think we have a right to expect that in society from our leaders. Government exists to, according to Romans 13, to punish evildoers and protect those who do good. I'm talking about temporal good, well-behaved citizens. We don't live in a perfect society, far from it. This is not a theocracy. This is not a kingdom with God ruling. This is a broken, fallen world under the power of Satan. But I think the danger in all of these things is that we tend to label groups of people and generalize, and I think that's unfair. There are people who have a heart of compassion for those who suffer. There are some people who are indifferent to suffering, but they're not identified by their color or by their race or by their economic status. I think we have to be very careful about that. There are troublemakers of every stripe and of every kind. There are leaders in our government who are corrupt, and there are leaders in our government who do the best they can to be honest. There are police, and I think for the majority of them, they do the best they can to serve us in the way that they're expected to serve us. And there are renegades at that level as well. So I think as a believer, I don't want to be in a position where I am blanketly condemning any group of people or any class of people. I want to give honor to righteousness where it exists, and I want to confront evil where it exists. But it has to be personal and identifiable. And I think the reason we have conflict in our country is we have one group of people shouting at another group of people in huge generalities that create guilt beyond where guilt should be legitimately identified. So I just think to be peacemakers, and we're to live quiet, peaceable lives, that's what Scripture says, submit ourselves to the authorities. We understand there's injustice. We get that. Christians are persecuted around the world. That's really injustice. You see what's happening in Africa, and Christians are being killed and slaughtered over there. Churches are being attacked and assaulted. But we don't retaliate as Christians. We don't start revolutions. We don't do protests. We don't try to tear down the government. We submit, commit our souls like Jesus did to a faithful Creator, and live out righteous lives in our society. I think for a Christian, personally, you have to confront injustice and where there's a lack of mercy and a lack of compassion and a lack of understanding, or where there's racism or anything else. As Christians, those are all sins. They need to be dealt with in our hearts, and they need to be confronted. But you don't want to jump on the sort of identity bandwagons that tear the fabric of culture apart. And certainly you don't want that in the church. Okay? Does that help?
5: Yeah. Thank you.
1: You're welcome, Peace. Thank you.
6: Hi.
1: Hi.
6: My name is Joey.
1: Hi, Joey.
6: Considering a world full of pain and suffering and the very real possibility of eternal hell for many, why should a believer bring a child into this world?
1: Why should a believer bring a child into this world? Because of the ultimate existential possibility that that child could end up in hell, right? I mean, that's the essence of that question. That is a question that has been pondered by Christians through the ages. The answer to the question is simply that the Lord says, be fruitful and what? Multiply and fill the earth for His glory. For His glory. Now that poses a very interesting issue. You have no guarantee that the child you bring into the world is going to become a believer. But I do believe that any child that comes into the world, in the end, one way or another, will bring glory to God. It may be the glory of God fulfilled in the manifestation of even His wrath. It may be the glory of God fulfilled in the manifestation of His grace. But we do have this promise in Scripture that if you bring up a child in the way he should go, when he's old, he will not depart from it. And the whole idea of having children for believers is to pass righteousness from one generation to the next. You don't want to become too fatalistically existential about children. You want to, as a believing couple, you want to say, we are called by God to pass righteousness to the next generation. We do that by having children and raising them in the nurture and admonition of the Lord and praying for their salvation and working the gospel into their lives for the sake of their salvation. We put our trust in God that His purpose will be accomplished. So, what you need to think about when you're going to have a child is that having the child is just the beginning of a lifelong commitment to bring that child to the knowledge of Christ. In a very real sense, you are creating your most intimate mission field. You're having children not so that you can show off your babies in their latest fashion. You're having children so that you can pass righteousness to the next generation. And the Scripture is full of promises from God to faithful parents. God's blessing will fall on those faithful parents. So this is God's plan and God's purpose. But God always accomplishes His purpose through faithful people. So you don't want to think about it as some kind of fatalist and say, I'm going to have a baby because I want a baby, and whatever God wants to do with that kid, He can do. You rather want to say, we're going to have a child, and we're going to pour our lives into that child for the glory and honor of God, and God will honor that commitment.
7: Hi, Pastor John. My name is Claire.
1: Hi, Claire.
7: My question is, how do you battle unbelief and the fear of unbelief when you know that the Word of God is true, and you want to believe it, but sometimes you're just unable to?
1: Well, there's an illustration of that in our Lord's life where a man came to Him and said, Lord, I believe, help my unbelief. And I think that becomes a prayer. You need to ask the Lord to strengthen your faith, to increase your faith. But I will also tell you this, the more you understand the Word of God, the stronger your faith becomes. I think one of the real tragedies in talking about the church today is you have so many people who are evangelical Christians who go to church and are abysmally ignorant of the Bible. They hear these ridiculous kind of messages. I don't even know. You know, I call it little Bo Peep preaching. They take something from the Bible and use it as a pretext to preach. And it's like using little Bo Peep. Little Bo Peep. She was little. She was insignificant. She was nobody. Even her name was insignificant. Bo Peep. And she lost her sheep. Everywhere, people are lost. This is the inane, pretextual preaching that I hear all over the place. But they'll come home. I haven't figured out wagging their tails behind them, so. The way that faith grows is by a greater apprehension of the truth of the Word of God. As the Word saturates your mind and heart and takes over your thinking, faith is stronger and stronger and stronger and stronger. I tell you that because that's the testimony of Scripture, and that's a personal testimony from somebody who has been in the Word of God for a long, long time. And I can just tell you that doubt died for me a long time ago. And I'm not talking about doubt about me. I always come short, but doubt about God and His Word and His truth and His purpose and His plan died a long time ago under the sheer power of understanding the Word of God. That is why expository preaching is so important. I was reading a book today, a book on Reformed preaching by Joel Beakey, and he was talking about John Calvin. And John Calvin said, we must do expositions of the Scripture. This is what launched the Reformation. Churches during the Reformation had an exposition of Scripture every day of the week. And on Sunday, there was a 6 a.m. service, and there was a 9 a.m. service, and there was a 12 service, and there was a 3 o'clock service, and sometimes a 5 o'clock service for the exposition of Scripture. It was said about Ulrich Zwingli, who was the Swiss reformer, that he preached at least 7 sermons a week. and the exposition of Scripture. Just think about the big evangelical world out there that claims to be Christian, has no idea what the Bible says, no real grasp of the depth and truth of Scripture. This is what stunts faith. So, and then if you go to the Christian bookstore and you get a bunch of silly things like Jesus Calls or whatever else, that doesn't help. So I think our faith grows as we know more about God and know more about His plan, and that comes from the Scripture. Okay, who's next? We'll try to go, if you have a short question, real quick.
8: My name is Ron.
1: Hi, Ron.
8: And first of all, my wife and I would like to thank you for your teaching in Thessalonians. It's answered a lot of questions.
1: Good.
8: Which brings us to another question. We have a question with regard to Old Testament prophets, and when they're speaking under the power of the Holy Spirit, and they made promises to the people they were speaking to, if those promises, having been adopted into this family, are applicable to us. An example in Jeremiah, "For I know the plans that I have for you, declares the Lord, for your welfare, not for calamity, give you a future and a hope." You know that. So is that for us today?
1: Yeah, very good question. There are some promises made specifically to the nation Israel. There are some promises made specifically to a group of people historically. But a promise like that, where God says, "I know the plans that I have for you because you are my people," I think that's a universal promise. You know, we don't have the promise, for example, of the land of Israel. That was given to the Jewish people. So there are promises that the context will tell you. But then there are those promises that simply reflect the Lord's pledge to provide all that He possesses to His own people, and that would be a part of that. There are promises that God made specifically to Israel. For example, you hear people quote this all the time, "If my people who are called by my name shall humble themselves and pray and seek God, then will I," I don't know the exact words, "come from heaven and heal their land." That's a promise to the nation Israel with regard to their land. That's not a promise to the church, that if we pray that, America's going to be healed. So there are promises that the context will tell you that, but there are those general promises like that one that certainly stretch to all believers. In Jeremiah 31, the promise of a new heart, a new spirit, the new covenant promise, while directly given to Israel, extends to anyone who believes, because the new covenant truth, the new covenant promises of God are given to all of those who come to God through the work of Christ. So the context will dictate that to you, but I think you need to embrace those general promises.
2: 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Watch Grace to You television this Sunday on DirecTV Channel 378. And then be back next week as John MacArthur begins a study called Restoring Marriage. It's another half hour of unleashing God's truth one verse at a time on Monday's Grace to You.

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1: My prison was an uncertain future. I lived in Germany where Papa died after the Great War. I nursed Mama until she died 1 year later. I was an orphan at 10, so the family who purchased our farm took me in. Years later, I met a nice boy. He said to marry him, I must attend household training. This was good. Life would be secure. When the Second World War began, he was in the army. He returned for furlough and said we must marry without delay. 2 days following our wedding, he was at the Russian front. An explosion burned him and he was hospitalized for a long while, then posted to North Africa, where the Allies captured him. Through this, I worried more and more about my future. The Russians took my village, so I fled. Since I had no home, a missionary took me in. She told me of Jesus, who would carry my sorrow and had died for my sins. I accepted Jesus as Savior and found freedom from an uncertain future. Someday, I would live in heaven with him. Following the war, my husband was freed and I learned he also met Jesus. But life was hard and we looked to the day we could move to America. In America, life was good, but not easy. But of one thing I remain certain, and still do today, my eternal future is guaranteed. My name is Agnes Stebner. If the Son, therefore, shall make you free, you shall be free indeed.
0: If you would like to be free from the weight of sin by accepting Jesus Christ as Lord and Savior, call 1-888-NEED-HIM right now. 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
6: The Bible speaks about being filled with the Spirit of God. Once you become a Christian, what does that mean? 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When you ask for this resource, we'll send it to you right away. We're so happy to have the opportunity to put these resources in your hands. Long after the radio is silent, the books are there to help you and encourage you, and we hope you take advantage of them. Here's part one of The Filling of the Spirit. One of the most memorable events of my childhood happened when I was living in Dayton, Ohio years ago. My father was a pastor in that city, and I was a paper boy at the time. I think it was in the seventh grade. And my paper route went up and down Woodman Avenue into some very interesting subdivisions that were being built along that road. Living in one of the subdivisions was a very mean man. Mean in every sense of the word. He did everything he could to terrorize the kids who lived in the neighborhood. And if you happened to be a paper boy there, you delivered your papers on that street as fast as you could and got out of there. One Halloween, some of my buddies and I decided it was time to get even with this guy. We cooked up some elaborate tricks because we knew Mr. Nasty wouldn't be giving out any treats that night. When my friends and I got to his door, however, it became immediately apparent that somebody had already been there before us with the same idea. Old Mr. Nasty was primed and ready. He came around from outside of the back door and started to chase us, screaming at the top of his lungs and firing tin cans at us like missiles. He might have been old, but he was fast. And he almost got on top of us before we knew what was happening. I have to honestly tell you, I don't think up until that time I'd ever been so afraid in my life. You see, it was dark, it was Halloween, and we were doing something we knew we shouldn't do. I'd tell you what I did, but I don't want to contribute to the delinquency of any minors here this morning. I took off from the front porch as fast as I could, tore down the cul-de-sac, raced across Woodman Avenue, and jumped over a fence I could not jump over again if I lived to be 100 years old. The next day, I found myself back at the scene of the crime, delivering my papers, and I remember driving by that fence I had jumped over and straddling my bike and thinking, how in the world did I ever jump over that fence? Man, I should go out for track. Oh, the wonders of adrenaline. I was filled with fear. I had discovered strength I never knew I possessed. Have you ever been filled with fear? You know, I've read stories about women, mothers who were filled with fear, who actually lifted a car off of one of their children. A possible thing? No, but when you're filled with fear, all kinds of things happen. There's a story about a young man who was going home from work one night and he decided to take a shortcut through the cemetery. And he did not know that that very day they had dug a fresh grave and it was dark, and lo and behold, he fell into the grave. And he tried to get out, and he couldn't. And every time he tried, he just pulled more dirt in behind him. And finally, he gave up and thought he'd just sit in the corner of the grave and wait till the daylight, maybe somebody to come and get him. In the meantime, another guy was walking through the cemetery and fell in the other end of the grave. And he started the same routine, trying to get out, pulling dirt down on beside him. And finally, from the end of the grave where the first guy was, he heard, "You can't get out of here." But he got out. He was filled with fear. You know, I used to think when I read these passages about being filled with the Spirit, I wondered, like, filled up to the waist, filled up to the shoulders, filled up to... No, it's not being filled up like you fill up a canister. Being filled means be controlled by. So when you read the words, be filled with the Spirit, what it means is be controlled by the Spirit. And the illustration that's given in Ephesians is an interesting one because it compares being filled with the Spirit to being drunk with wine. When you're drunk with wine, the wine takes over and you end up doing things you never would have done outside of it. When you're filled with the Spirit in a very positive way, you live life in a supernatural way, unlike anything you would ever be able to do if He weren't controlling the situation. You say, well, what does this have to do with the world as we live in today? Is it some mysterious doctrine that belongs to the mystics? Does it have anything to do with real life? I mean, does it have anything to do with Monday morning or the pile of dirty laundry or the stack of bills or the daily commute? Most of us would agree that the standards of Christianity are impossible, impossibly high. Christianity is not hard, it's impossible if you do it in your own strength. Scripture tells us to be humble, to be gentle, to always be rejoicing, to be constantly praying, to be taking every thought into captivity, to be loving those who oppose us. Trying in our own strength to do all that is exhausting. Not only is the standard too high, but we face an enemy on every step who's trying to oppose us in our walk with the Lord. If we don't have a power beyond ourselves, the Christian life becomes one long defeat. I love that old joke about the man who bought a new chainsaw from a local hardware dealer. He took it home and he cut a cord of wood. The dealer happened to be in the area just as the man was finishing up and he stopped to chat with him. He said, "How do you like that new saw, sir?" He said, "Well, it's all right, I guess. I tell you the truth, it's not much of an improvement over my old saw." The store owner went, "Really? That doesn't seem right. This is the latest model. Let me see that thing." And he picked it up. He pulled on the starter cord and the big saw roared to life. And the man who had bought the saw said, "What was that noise?" So what was going on was he was trying to saw wood with a power saw where there was no power. You know, this is so like so much of what we do as Christians. We feel frustrated that we can't get stuff done, that we know God has called us to do this and act that way and live this way. But if we do it in our own strength, it will always be frustratingly a failure. The Bible tells us to be filled with the Spirit. Let me explore that for just a moment. In the Bible, we're told that this is something we are supposed to do. It's nothing less than a command. And do not be drunk with wine, in which is dissipation, but be filled with the Spirit. That's what Ephesians 5:18 says. Now, there are a couple of things about this command that I want you to note. First of all, it's in the imperative mood. That means it's not an option. It isn't something that says, if you have time to ponder for days or weeks, you might come to the conclusion of being filled. It's not one of those nice sounding but far away goals. The Word of God says that every believer, no matter who we are, no matter how long we've been saved, is commanded to be filled and controlled by the Holy Spirit. It's in the plural rather than in the singular. That means it's for all of us. It is not just for special people, spiritual giants or super saints. It's for everybody. And then it's in the passive voice, which means the object has something acting upon it from outside. In other words, we don't fill ourselves. The Holy Spirit is given to us by God, and we pray and God fills us with His Spirit so that we're controlled by the Spirit. Paul compares being filled with the Spirit to being filled with alcohol. When someone drinks, the alcohol comes from the outside and starts to control them on the inside. But when you let the Holy Spirit have access to your heart, your mind, and your life, He begins to guide and strengthen and empower you from the inside out. And then the last thing about this is that it's in the present tense. That means you don't just get filled once. Actually, the text really says, keep on being filled with the Holy Spirit. All of us know there are times when we just settle into doing our own thing, whether we like to admit it or not. But if you want to have victory in your Christian life, you need to let the Spirit of God tell you what to do. You say, well, how does that work, Pastor? How does the Spirit of God tell me what to do? First of all, I believe the Spirit of God speaks to us inwardly. The Bible says one of His goals is to convict us. Have you ever noticed that you're walking along doing your own thing and something comes along and you yield to it and you feel very uncomfortable about it? That's the Spirit of God in you saying, you're going down the wrong road. The same thing happens when something good approaches and you know you're doing the right thing. The Spirit of God speaks to you. But most of all, the Spirit of God speaks to us through the Bible. The Bible is God's written word, and when we read that, two things happen. We have the inspiration of the Spirit in the writing of the Bible, and we have the Holy Spirit living within us, helping us to understand what the Bible says. I remember hearing a guy said, you know, I never could understand the Bible, then I got saved, and in the meantime, I discovered somebody rewrote it. No, they didn't rewrite the Bible. You just got the interpreter on the inside. He's helping you understand. The Bible says the natural man does not understand the things of the Spirit, for they're spiritually discerned. That means if you don't have the Holy Spirit because you're not a Christian, you can read the Bible until your eyes fall out, and it won't make any difference in your life. More and more as I grow in the Lord, I understand that being filled with the Spirit is an ongoing process. Sometimes, as I'm reading and studying the Bible, the Spirit of God will reveal something to me, some area of my life or ministry that isn't under His control, and He brings it to mind. He does. And I have to either yield that to Him or I have to deny it and go on doing my own thing. We should never imagine that being filled is a once-for-all deal that you can nail down at some Bible camp and throw a chunk of wood on the bonfire and it's all settled. Being filled is a continuous thing. Every day you seek the Lord and you wake up in the morning and say, Spirit of God, control my life today. I want to be a Spirit-led, Spirit-filled person on this day. Now, what are the conditions for this gracious act? What do we have to do? How do we go about this? How do I become a Spirit-filled Christian? First of all, you have to desire to be filled with the Spirit. If you have no desire for the Spirit of God to fill you and control you, guess what? It won't happen. John 7, Jesus says, if anyone thirsts, let him come to me and drink. And then he tells us later in the verse that that verse is about the Holy Spirit. In the Beatitudes in the New Testament, there's a verse that says, blessed are those who hunger and thirst after righteousness. And what that means is, if you're a Christian, do you ever have this feeling that there should be something else going on in your life beside what's going on right now? You want something more, something different, something more aligned with what God's will is, and you know in your heart you're not walking the straight and narrow, you're living on the fringe areas. If that doesn't bother you, and if you don't have a desire for there to be something more in your life, you're never going to be filled with the Spirit of God, because He doesn't come where He's not wanted. He's not going to come into your life and take control unless you ask Him to, unless you desire for that to happen. Are you thirsty? Maybe a little desperate for a closer walk with God? You say, well, that makes me feel like something's wrong. Let me tell you something. The Bible says you're blessed if you hunger after righteousness. It doesn't say you're blessed if you're righteous, although that's true. It says you're blessed if you hunger and thirst for righteousness. Do you have a desire for more of God, more of His will, more of His person? You're a candidate for the Holy Spirit's filling. That's what the Scripture says. Some people have told me, Pastor, I wish I could get to the place in my Christian life where I could just be happy. Jesus says you will be blessed if you hunger and thirst after righteousness. The word blessed is the word happy. Happy is the one who hungers and thirsts after righteousness. Don't deny that in your life. Don't push that away. Don't say, what's wrong with me? I just keep wanting more of God. If that's true of you, the Bible says you're a candidate for the Holy Spirit's infilling. Then you have to denounce sin in your life. Let me tell you something. The Holy Spirit will not cohabit a life that is filled with willful sin. If you're living in habits that are not honoring to the Lord, the Holy Spirit's not going to move in next to that. His first name is holy. And He's going to want to be in a place where holiness is true. Paul explained it like this. He said, since we have these promises, dear friends, let us purify ourselves from everything that contaminates the body and spirit, perfecting holiness out of reverence for God. When we come to be filled with the Holy Spirit, first of all, we have to want to be. We have to desire it. And secondly, we have to be willing to deal with the things in our life that are not pleasing to the Lord. I'll tell you something I've learned. You say, well, I don't know if there are things like that in my life. If you ask the Lord to reveal them to you, He flat out will do it. You won't have to ask Him a number of times. You won't have to say, oh, Lord, Lord, please show me the things that are wrong in my life. What I've discovered is, if you ask Him for that, He will show it to you. Through His word, through a sermon, through something you hear on the radio, through a conversation with, I don't know what it'll be, but He has this way of always making us aware of the things in our life that are not pleasing to Him. You may be afraid to ask that question because you don't want to know the answer. That's what I discover from a lot of folks I know. Why don't you ask the Lord to show you those things in your life that are not pleasing to Him? Because you already know those things in your life that are not pleasing to Him. You don't need God to tell you those things. So you don't ask. The Bible says if you want to be controlled by the Spirit of God, you have to get serious about not living your life according to the old way before you were saved. You need to live your life in a new way. Denounce sin in your life. Third thing you got to do is you have to dedicate yourself fully to Christ. To be filled with the Spirit is to yield to His control. The Holy Spirit doesn't want to just be the resident of your life. He wants to be the president of your life. He wants to sit on the throne of your life. He wants to rule every day in the decisions you make, in the things you do, in the places you go. I used to pray when I'd get up in the morning, Lord, help me to take Jesus Christ with me wherever I go and be an influence for Him. And then I realized that's a prayer I don't have to pray because He's going with me anyway. So to be filled with the Spirit is to yield to the Spirit's control. Romans 12, 1 and 2 have been used over the years to illustrate this. And I'm not going to read it from the King James. I'm going to read it from Phillips' paraphrase because it's so good. Listen to these words. With eyes wide open to the mercies of God, I beg you, my brothers, as an act of intelligent worship, to give Him your bodies as a living sacrifice, consecrated to Him and acceptable by Him. Don't let the world around you squeeze you into its own mold, but let God remold your minds from within so that you may prove in practice that the plan of God for you is good and it meets all of His demands and moves toward the goal of true maturity. So we say, all right, Lord, you know what I want, and my life is clean now, and I've confessed my sin. Now I'm just going to give you control in my business, in my home, in my free time, in every part of me. Lord, you've got it all. No strings attached, no clauses, no reservations. You got me. Someone has illustrated this as a house with a bunch of rooms in it. Jesus wants access to every room in your life. He wants to control. You can't lock Him out of some rooms. You can't say, no, this is my thing over here, Lord. I'll take care of this. You got all the rest of it, but I got this. He wants absolute, total control. Some of you know that I went to Dallas Seminary. Dallas Seminary is a wonderful place. It was founded by a man named Lewis Sperry Chafer. I wasn't there when the school was founded. That was a long, long time ago. But I read a lot about this man, and he was unique. He did things most people wouldn't have the courage to do, and usually it turned out pretty good. I remember reading that on one occasion in Dallas, he was asked to speak at a banquet, and there were a lot of preliminaries, a lot of music, a lot of announcements, along with various presentations and endless acknowledgments. I know what that's like. I've been in that spot. I went to a place once where they had a bunch of sponsors on the radio, and they let every sponsor speak for 5 minutes. Well, this event with Lewis Sperry Chafer, it was 3 hours before he got to speak. 3 hours. He immediately endeared himself to the audience when he got up and he said, I had prepared a somewhat lengthy message, but the hour is late. I will not detain you. Therefore, I'm just going to present a 3-point outline of the message and let the Spirit of God speak to your heart. Here's what he said. My subject is the reasonableness of fully surrendering our lives to God. Reason number one, He is all wise and He knows better than anyone else what is best for my life. Reason number two, He's almighty and He has the power to accomplish that which is best for me. Reason number three, He loves me more than anyone else in the world loves me. Conclusion, the most logical thing a Christian can do is to surrender his life completely to God. What more can I say? What need I say more? And with that, he sat down. He got a standing ovation. Not because of the message, but because it was over. But the message was worth an ovation. God knows you better than anyone else knows you. God loves you more than anyone else loves you. And God is more powerful than anyone else could ever be, can accomplish in you what no one else can do. So why wouldn't you want to give your life over to Him and His Spirit in your heart? You have to have a desire to be filled. You have to denounce sin in your life. You have to dedicate yourself completely to the Lord. And the Bible says that when we do these things, the Holy Spirit will take control. There are two verses in the New Testament that have often intrigued me about the Holy Spirit. Maybe you've read them and wondered, what in the world does that mean? They have a lot to do with what we're talking about today, because these things can get in the way of the Spirit of God controlling your life. 1 Thessalonians 5:19 says this, "Do not quench

0: Don't shut him down. Don't put him on hold. You quench the Holy Spirit by not doing something he tells you to do. And when you walk in the Spirit and are filled with the Spirit, you don't want to quench him. When he tells you to do something, do it, because if you don't, you're quenching him. You're pouring water on the influence of the Spirit in your life. That's why total obedience is required here. You don't get to pray about it. You don't get, give me a couple of weeks to think this over, Lord. He tells you to do something. You know it's from him. You do it. And if you don't, you quench the Holy Spirit. The other one in the New Testament that's similar to this is in Ephesians 4:30 that says, do not grieve the Holy Spirit of God. How do we grieve the Holy Spirit? Well, if you're not going to walk in the Spirit, if you're not going to be filled with the Spirit, the last thing you want to do is to grieve him or in any way to shut him down. The Holy Spirit tells you to do something and you don't do it, you grieve him. You do something that's dishonoring to the Lord, you grieve him. The Holy Spirit is a living, vital person who lives within you and wants to help you live your life. So you have the Holy Spirit if you're a Christian, but does the Holy Spirit have you? That's the question. To be filled with the Spirit is to be under the control of the Spirit of God. He is filling you with his presence and with his power. And if you know anything at all about that, even for a moment in time, you know that's where you always want to be. We'll have more of this on Monday after the weekend, part two of the filling of the Spirit. Next week, we're going to talk also about the illumination of the Spirit and what it means to walk in the Spirit. These are truths that are found in the book, The Holy Spirit You May Not Know, which has just been released. And that book is the resource for the month of June here on Turning Point. If you want to have a copy of this book, send a gift of any size to Turning Point. That gift will be used exclusively to help spread the gospel around the world. And when you do that, you simply have to ask for the book and it'll be sent to you. It's our way of saying thank you in a tangible way and adding value to your life as a follower of Christ. Give us the opportunity to do that. Do it today. We'll respond immediately. In the meantime, have a great weekend. Be sure to watch us on television if you're where you can find us. And most of all, go to church. We'll see you on Monday.
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Good Friday morning. You've tuned in to WSEB 91.3. This is Praises in Paradise. Thank you, Lord, for your goodness and grace, kindness, long-suffering to us who don't deserve it. Praise you, Lord. That's what this program's all about, praising in music. We're going to start off this morning with a couple a cappella songs and a couple songs for Pastor Larry, and then just a variety on this beautiful Friday.

my lifetime, and to be honest with you, smart wasn't hardly ever one of them. But thank God I was smart enough one day to call Jesus Christ the Lord of my life. And you know what? I called it quits to a whole lot of sinning. But now, it's cause of that commitment that a lot of people laugh at me and they call me foolish. Ah, but let them go ahead and laugh. You see, it really doesn't bother me at all. Cause even a fool can see with the shape she's in that this whole world's

couple songs by the Hensons. Those are for Brother Larry. And praise the Lord for him listening up in Venice. And he didn't request those, but I did it anyways. How do you like that? I did it anyways. First Baptist Church Book Grand Sponsors for Sponsored Praises in Paradise. First Baptist Church is a small assembly of believers that meets every Sunday, 10:30, located on the corner of 4th Street and Gilcrest. I'm the privileged pastor these days. I don't know how long that'll be for, but right now I'm preaching. And let me just stop by this Sunday. We're going to be in the book of John, chapter 1. What a book that is, the book of John. Join us, and when you do, let us know you heard about the ministry on Praises in Paradise.

some calm, collected a cappella and upbeat finale today. Thank you for being part of our Praises in Paradise listening family. This is Pastor Ken Linda reminding you to keep a whistle on your lips and a song in your heart as you serve Jesus today.

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1: Welcome to Faithful Word Radio Broadcast, where Pastor Vincent Sawyer seeks to exposit and teach God's faithful word. In a world of confusion and lies where truth is distorted, we are committed to making God's word clear. 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
2: Today I'd like to talk about the biblical role of the husband. The Bible says in Ephesians chapter 5, "Husbands, love your wives, even as Christ also loved the church and gave himself for it, that he might sanctify and cleanse it with the washing of water by the word, that he might present it to himself a glorious church, not having spot or wrinkle or any such thing, but that it should be holy and without blemish. So ought men to love their wives as their own bodies. He that loveth his wife loveth himself. For no man ever yet hated his own flesh, but nourisheth and cherisheth it, even as the Lord the church. For we are members of his body, of his flesh, and of his bones. For this cause shall a man leave his father and mother, and shall be joined unto his wife, and they two shall be one flesh. This is a great mystery, but I speak concerning Christ and the church. Nevertheless, let every one of you in particular so love his wife, even as himself, and the wife see that she reverence her husband." In Ephesians chapter 5, we find the word love is the word in the original Greek, agapao. This is a special kind of love. It's a love that gives. For example, in John 3:16, the Bible says, "For God so loved the world that he gave his only begotten Son." The giving nature of the word agape, or agapao, the verb, is often translated charity, like in 1 Corinthians 13, because that's what love does. Love gives. Love is charitable. Love is sacrificial. And I'd like you to see that when God says, "Husbands, love your wives," the love that husbands are to have toward their wife is to be a spiritual love. By this I mean it doesn't come naturally. You need to be spirit-filled. Before God says to the husband to love his wife, he says in verse 18, "Be not drunk with wine wherein is excess, but be filled with the Spirit." You see, loving a wife is a capacity that comes only from God. This love has its source only in God. In 1 John 4:7, the Bible says, "Beloved, let us love one another, for love is of God." In other words, love finds its source in God. "And everyone that loveth is born of God and knoweth God." Before you will have a proper love for your wife, you need to be born of God. You need to experience God's love. No unsaved man has the ability or the capacity to have this agape love. It is a spiritual love. It is a fruit of the Holy Spirit. Secondly, this love is an unconditional love. He says, "Husbands, love your wives." He doesn't make any conditions. The kind of love God expects for the husband to have is not dependent upon the worthiness of the wife. This love is ultimately exemplified by God. And God was able to love us even when we were unlovely. The Bible teaches when we were unworthy, when we were in the midst of our evil, God loved us. "For God commendeth," or demonstrated, "his own love toward us, in that while we were yet sinners, Christ died for us." So this is a unconditional love. There are no strings attached to agape love. It is not, "I will love her if she retains her youthful figure." It is not, "I will love her if she cooks like Betty Crocker." It's not, "I will love her if she cleans like the world's greatest custodian, or hugs and kisses like she did on her honeymoon." And we could go on and on. The motive for loving your wife is simply obedience and love for God. You do it because God told you to, not for the attitude changes it may bring about in your spouse or for some other immediate reward that you may be hoping for. I believe if your motive is what you can get, then you will tend to love as long as you're getting the desired results. If people love only because that object of love is worthy, then our love will be fickle. It'll be on and off, up, down, hot, cold. It'll be conditioned by selfish motives. But this love is an unconditional love. The only condition is God told you to do so. I remember years ago being a speaker at a Valentine's banquet in Connecticut at my home church. And husbands and wives were gathered together for a wonderful meal and wonderful time together. And then the pastor asked all the men to stand up one at a time and give one reason why you love your wife. So one man stood up and he said, "Well, I love my wife because she is so beautiful. Just look at her." The next man stood up and he said, "Well, I love my wife because she's just such a tremendous housewife, such a tremendous homemaker." The next one stood up and said, "Well, I love my wife because she is such a good mother to my children." The next one stood up and said, "Well, I love my wife because she is so romantic." And on it went like this. Finally, it got to me. I was the guest speaker, so I was last. And I stood up and said, "Well, I love my wife because God told me to." Now, that might not sound like the most romantic reason to love your wife, but do you know it was the only biblical reason given? If we only love our spouse because of the benefits that we're getting from our spouse, what happens if those benefits stop? Do we stop loving? What happens when she gets old, gray, and wrinkled? What happens when she can no longer do the things she used to do? Do we stop loving her? You see, it's an unconditional love. Not only that, it's a volitional love. In other words, love is a choice. It's a decision. It's an act of the will. It is a willing love. As a matter of fact, this kind of love is possible even toward an enemy. As Jesus said in Matthew 5:44, "Love your enemies, bless them that curse you, do good to them that hate you, and pray for them which despitefully use you and persecute you." This love is a choice. It is not based upon a feeling that you conjure up about the person, but rather it's based on a knowledge that a person, whoever it is made in the image and likeness of God, and therefore is worthy of the respect, honor, and dignity, and the benevolence that you show. It's a volitional love. It's not mere feeling. It's not mere emotion. I'm not saying it excludes feeling. You can feel for someone. You can empathize and thereby be motivated to respond to meet their needs. But this love is not mere emotion. It is volition. It is a choice. It is an act of the will. It is a volitional love. Thirdly, it's a continual love. When he says, "Husbands, love your wives," he uses a present tense imperative, which emphasizes the constant, year by year, day by day, minute by minute nature of this love. For someone to say, "I don't love her anymore," is to say, "I don't obey God anymore." You see, because God commands this love, and he commands it to be a continual love, just as God continually loves us. For what can separate us from the love of God? Paul writes in Romans chapter 8 that I am persuaded, and he basically, to summarize it, he says that nothing can separate us from the love of God, which is in Christ Jesus our Lord. I'm glad God loves us continually. And men, we need to love our wives continually. This love is a Christ-like love. He says in verse 25, "Even as Christ also loved the church." Basically, to answer the question, how should I love my wife? Ask yourself this question: how does Christ love his church? And how he loves his church ought to give us the way in which we love our wife. He loves his church by protecting her, by teaching her, by sacrificing for her, by serving her, by providing for her, by praying or interceding for her, by remaining faithful to her. And we need to love our wife the same way. A man was afraid that he loved his wife too much. He was then asked if he loved her as much as Christ loved the church. When he answered no, he was told, "Well, then you need to love her more." You see, this is a Christ-like love. Not only that, it's a sacrificial love. The Bible says that we need to love our wives even as Christ also loved the church and gave himself for her, for his church. Now, why did Christ sacrifice himself for the church? Well, he did so that he could have a special relationship with his bride, that she would be sanctified or set apart. Men, how special is your wife to you? Jesus also sacrificed himself so that he could have a spiritual relationship with his bride. He goes on to say, not only that he might set her apart, But Scripture says that he might present it to himself a glorious church, not having spot or wrinkle or any such thing, but that it should be holy and without blemish. In other words, Jesus gave himself for the spiritual purity that he desired in his church. And if you love your wife, you will desire her to be pure. You will want her to be godly. You will not want her to be worldly. You see, love wants what is best for the one it loves. Love never defiles the one it loves. Rather, it desires purity. If you love your wife, you will not put her in circumstances where her purity might be jeopardized, nor will you ever commit adultery. What will you give up for your wife's spiritual growth? Will you sacrifice time and effort to see that your family serves the Lord? You see, Jesus sacrificed himself for his bride that he might have a spiritual, sanctified relationship with her. We find in verses 28 and 29 that the love that a husband ought to have for his wife is a similar love. In other words, you are to love your wife as you naturally love yourself. Do you know in the Bible, God never commands us to love ourselves? We all love ourselves. The problem is we need to learn how to love others the same way we already love ourselves. That's why Jesus said in Matthew 22 and verse 39, love your neighbor as yourself. You need not to be told how to love yourself. You need to be told how to love others the same way you already love yourself. So we need to love our spouse as we love ourselves. Listen to what he says in verse 28. So ought men to love their wives as their own bodies. He that loveth his wife loveth himself. So the better you treat your wife, the better you treat yourself, because you are one with her. If you harm your wife, you're actually harming yourself. But if you care for your wife, you're actually caring for yourself. And the reason is, you are one with her. That's why he says, so ought men to love their wives as their own bodies. He that loveth his wife loveth himself. For no man ever yet hated his own flesh, but nourisheth and cherisheth it, even as the Lord does for the church. We ought to have a similar love, to love her the same way we love ourselves. We ought to have a giving love, a love that provides for her. The scripture goes on to say, for no man ever yet hated his own flesh, but nourisheth and cherisheth it. In other words, we provide for our own needs. We ought to provide for our wife's needs. Scripture says, if any provide not for his own, and especially those of his own house, he has denied the faith and is worse than an infidel. Just as we nourish ourselves, we feed ourselves, we provide for ourselves, we ought to provide for our wife. He also describes Christ as cherishing his church. And he talks about how a person would cherish his wife. We meet her emotional needs. The word cherisheth means to keep warm. It implies that we ought to be chivalrous, to show tender love and physical affection so as to give emotional warmth and comfort, protection and security to our wife. And so we need to love our wives. And we ought to have a forgiving love. I get this from Colossians 3:19, where he says, husbands, love your wives and be not bitter against them. Don't allow yourself to become bitter. Evidently, the reason why God added this phrase is because he knows that this is a tendency in marriage. The word bitter is the opposite of being sweet. It's often used of bitter water, like Revelation 8 and verse 11. It means to have a prolonged, bad, irritable, sharp aftertaste remain in your mouth. So metaphorically, it then refers to being repulsed by something, to have an aversion to something. To be bitter in a relationship is to be resentful and unforgiving. Such bitterness results often in evil speaking and hatred, and it has destroyed many relationships. And so true love can forgive even a multitude of sins. Do you love your wife? Then say it. Show it. Lead her by setting the example of godliness. Provide for her by being the breadwinner of your family. Talk to her. Listen to her. Do acts of kindness. Praise her in sincerity. Thank her. Tell her what is good about her. Give token of affections, like notes and gifts and flowers. Don't be a passive male. Be involved in your marriage. And remember, love is giving, not getting. Love your wife, even as Christ loved his church and gave himself for her.
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0: 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Tracts are printed in 90 languages, including English and Spanish, and are offered free to anyone who requests them. 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Our pastor is William Burroughs. He's heard every Wednesday on this program.
1: Welcome into the Friday edition of the Fellowship Broadcast. Brother John Brown will be along reading tract number 102, After Death What? Right after this letter from a life that's been changed by the power of a gospel tract.
2: Back in 1967, I was a waitress at a restaurant and someone left a gospel tract with some money in it for a tip on the table. I remember reading the tract. I was Catholic at the time, so I had never heard that I had to be born again. It was that seed that led me to have a personal relationship with Christ and know of my salvation. In the early 70s, I started passing out gospel tracts and leaving them in phone booths, restaurants, letters, wherever I could. I was able to know that many people read them. We must be about our faith and Father's business now. Please pray for me that I can continue to pass out gospel tracts. Thanks so much. From Martha.
0: Well, I thank God for Martha, and many times we just pause and pray, and I'll just pray right now. We just thank you for Martha as she asked a prayer, and we'll just pray for those that write letters to us, and thank God that there are people using our gospel tracts. In Jesus' name, amen. This letter from Kenneth in Canada. Please keep praying for open doors in Canada. God is blessing in some are being saved and baptized at our church here in Canada. Praise the Lord. Please send the following tracts and list about 6 or 8 different tracts. Send whatever quantity you can that would be good with our donation. And praise the Lord, Kenneth sends $100. And we're so grateful for people that send. 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And we'll continue to tell people that all tracts are free at the Fellowship Tract League. So none have ever been charged for. And we send them all over the world in these 85 to 90 different languages all across the world and free of charge. And that's been our motto for years, all tracts free as the Lord provides. And thank you folks out there that pray for the Fellowship Tract League and that gives so we are able to send those tracts out.
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2: Hello, this is John Brown with the Fellowship Tract League. Today I'm going to be reading tract number 102, and it is titled After Death What? How many times have you looked into a casket, seen the face of the deceased, and listened to the following statements? He sure has suffered, but he is better off now. Or, she is at peace, never to suffer anymore. Dear friend, if the deceased had accepted Christ as Lord and Savior and had been born again, these are correct statements. The Apostle Paul said this of Christians, therefore, we are always confident, knowing that whilst we are at home in the body, we are absent from the Lord, for we walk by faith, not by sight. We are confident, I say, and willing rather to be absent from the body and to be present with the Lord. 2 Corinthians chapter 5, verses 6 through 8. However, if the deceased died in a lost spiritual condition, his troubles have just begun. The instant his soul leaves his body, it goes directly to hell to burn forever and ever. The wicked shall be turned into hell, and all the nations that forget God. Psalm chapter 9, verse 17. The Bible states that hell is a place where the worm dieth not, and the fire is not quenched. Mark chapter 9, verse 44. Listen to the voice of the rich man crying out from hell. And it came to pass that the beggar died, and was carried by the angels into Abraham's bosom. The rich man also died and was buried, and in hell he lift up his eyes, being in torments, and seeth Abraham afar off, and Lazarus in his bosom. And he cried and said, Father Abraham, have mercy on me, and send Lazarus, that he may dip the tip of his finger in water and cool my tongue, for I am tormented in this flame. Luke chapter 16, verses 22 through 24. Perhaps someone looked at the face of this rich man as he was prepared for burial and remarked that he was at peace now, never to suffer any more. How wrong their statement would have been. As they were saying beautiful words over his body, his soul was screaming from the pits of hell. Suffering does not end at death for a lost person. After 10 million years of eternity, he will still be burning. If you are spiritually lost and die in that condition, then you too will be doomed to a burning hell. You might wonder what you must do to escape this torment in hell. The answer is the same one that Jesus gave to Nicodemus. Jesus answered and said unto him, Verily, verily, I say unto thee, except a man be born again, he cannot see the kingdom of God. John chapter 3, verse 3. Just as you were born physically, you must be born spiritually to reach the portals of heaven. Jesus saith unto him, I am the way, the truth, and the life. No man cometh unto the Father but by me. John chapter 14, verse 6. You are not promised another day on this earth. Tomorrow might be too late. Now is the time to do something about your lost condition. For he saith, I have heard thee in a time accepted, and in the day of salvation have I succored thee. Behold, now is the accepted time. Behold, now is the day of salvation. 2 Corinthians chapter 6, verse 2. Right now, while there is still life in your body, will you repent of your sins and call upon Jesus Christ to come into your heart and save your soul? That if thou shalt confess with thy mouth the Lord Jesus, and shalt believe in thine heart that God hath raised him from the dead, thou shalt be saved. For whosoever shall call upon the name of the Lord shall be saved. Romans chapter 10, verse 9 and verse 13. But as many as received him, to them gave he power to become the sons of God, even to them that believe on his name. John chapter 1, verse 12. The decision is yours. Where will your soul be when they are preaching your funeral? Your life might end before another hour passes, and your soul might be somewhere for eternity. Will you receive Jesus Christ as your Lord and Savior and be confident of everlasting life in heaven? If you will accept Jesus Christ as your Lord and Savior, please pray this prayer with all of your heart. Dear God, I admit I am a sinner going to hell. I know that I cannot save myself. I repent of my sins and put my faith in the blood that you shed for me on the cross to pay for all my sins. I now accept you as my Savior and trust you to take me to heaven. Thank you for saving me. Amen. Friend, if you have prayed that prayer, we would love to hear from you. And again, if you would like to order this track, it has been track number 102, titled After Death What? Thank you for listening today, and God bless.
3: 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This is Bruce DeLang signing off with this thought. I'm on my way to heaven and enjoying the journey. Are you?

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1: Welcome to Bible Q&A with John MacArthur, Bible teacher and author of the best-selling MacArthur New Testament Commentary Series. This is Denny Nugent, and I have today's question from chapter 7 of the book of Hebrews. It has some fascinating, even mysterious things to say about the Old Testament priest named Melchizedek. He's called Priest of the Most High God, King of Righteousness, and King of Salem. John, tell us about this man, and why is Jesus compared to him?
2: Well, Denny, this is kind of a mystery man in the Bible, and it's good to get a clear understanding of the role of Melchizedek and why he is analogous to the Lord Jesus Christ. The Levitical priesthood, you remember, the one that passed from Aaron on, was hereditary. But the priesthood of Melchizedek was not. He just appears out of nowhere and is identified in the book of Genesis as a priest of the Most High God. And further, as a king of righteousness and a king of Salem, or ancient Jerusalem. There's nothing about his parents, so that we know nothing about his origin. That was irrelevant to his priesthood because he didn't inherit it from some ancestors. He did have a mother and a father, of course, but the fact that they're not named and there's no genealogy of this man is somewhat analogous to Christ, who appears sort of out of nowhere and doesn't receive his priestly right by being a part of any priestly line. There is no record of Melchizedek's birth or death. He just appears and then disappears, in contrast to the fact that we know the lineage of Aaron, his beginning and his end. Melchizedek is not a pre-incarnate Christ, but he's similar to Christ in that he had an independent, universal, royal, righteous, peaceful, and unique priesthood.
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As we walk the tight ropes of parenthood in these explosive days, training our little ones to live in a world for which there are no precedents, Lord, we just need you in all things, gentle shepherd. Help us find the way. There.

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2: 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And in these dangerous days, you have got to raise your children. Now, today, you're not going to be successful raising your children as you ought unless you have the kind of faith that Amram and Jochebed had. They were not afraid. Don't you throw up your hands. Don't throw in the towel. Don't say there's no hope. Don't give up the battle, but have the vision and the valor to be the parents that God wants you to be.
1: Welcome to Love Worth Finding, featuring the timeless lessons and teaching of Adrian Rogers. In part one of today's message, we learn the most powerful and influential people on the earth are mothers and fathers of faith. Hebrews 11 tells the story of the prophet Moses, which began with his parents, Amram and Jochebed.

0: As parents of faith, they had vision and valor. They recognized the spiritual conflict hidden in their present circumstances. Likewise, in these treacherous days, raising children is a spiritual battle, and our only hope is a solid faith in Jesus Christ. If you have your Bible, turn to Hebrews chapter 11 as Adrian Rogers shares part two of Faith for the Family.
1: Beyond the shadow of any doubt, the most powerful and influential people on earth do not occupy the houses of elected office or run the machinery of industry or handle the business of Wall Street. The most powerful and influential people on earth are parents of faith. And that's why we're speaking today about Amram and Jochebed. Their claim to fame is that they raised a child whose name was Moses, who literally changed the world. I cannot overestimate the importance of family. The Bible says in Psalm 68 and verse 6 that God sets the solitary in families. And you can understand why the devil has unleashed all of the artillery of hell against the family. But going against the tide were Amram and Jochebed, and I want us to learn four things about faith for the family today, okay? The title, Faith for the Family. And the very first thing I want you to see is what I'm going to call faith's vision. Faith's vision. Look, if you will, now in verse 23, by faith, Moses, when he was born, was hid 3 months of his parents because they saw that he was a proper child and they were not afraid of the king's commandment. What does that mean, a proper child? Some translations give it a beautiful child. Taylor translates it, they saw that he was an unusual child. Now, I believe that Amram and Jochebed were people of great faith. Obviously, they were because the Bible says that they were. They were people of great faith. But, you see, they were students of the Word of God. They were both born of the tribe of Levi. They both were raised, as we could say, PKs, preacher's kids almost. And they had been studying the Scriptures, and they knew that God had prophesied that the children of Israel were going to come out of Egypt after 400 years. The clock had been ticking. The pages torn from the calendar, and now 400 years had transpired. It was time to come out. A leader was needed. And they looked, and here's a child, an unusual child. I believe that what engendered and inculcated the faith in the lives of Amram and Jochebed was twofold. Number one, they had the written word, and number two, the Spirit of God had spoken to their heart and said, this child is the proper child. This is the unusual child. Well, you say, Pastor Rogers, how about my child? Is my child special? Absolutely. You better believe that your child is special. Every child is special, and parents need to see every child as a special child. You just take that child and say, my child is a gift from God, and say, oh God, give me the faith that Amram and Jochebed had to see a destiny for my child. This is faith's vision. But now let's move on and think not only of faith's vision, but to get more serious, faith's valor. Look again, if you will, in verse 23. By faith, Moses, when he was born, was hid 3 months of his parents because they saw he was a proper child, and they were not afraid. Underscore that phrase in your own Bible. They were not afraid of the king's commandment. Now, they had every reason to be afraid because the king, old Pharaoh, and you can read about it in Exodus 1:22, had commanded that all the little boy babies be drowned in the Nile. But they were not afraid. Now, it was a dangerous time for them, but the reason they were not afraid is they realized that their battle was not primarily with Pharaoh. Their battle was a spiritual battle. That's what the Apostle Paul teaches us in Ephesians chapter 6 and verse 12, for we wrestle not against flesh and blood, but against principalities, against powers, against the rulers of the darkness of this world, against spiritual wickedness in high places. Now, they were dark days for Amram and Jochebed, but the Bible says they were not afraid. And I want to say to all of you parents, put the fear out of your life and say, by faith, we're going to raise this child in these dangerous days for Jesus. Now, today, you're not going to be successful raising your children as you ought unless you have the kind of faith that Amram and Jochebed had, faith's vision and faith's valor, they were not afraid. Don't you throw up your hands. Don't throw in the towel. Don't say there's no hope. Don't give up the battle, but have the vision and the valor to be the parents that God wants you to be. Now, number three, I want you to see also faith's venture. Look again in verse 23. By faith, Moses, when he was born, was hid 3 months of his parents because they saw that he was a proper child and they were not afraid of the king's commandment. They did something. They hid their child from Pharaoh's henchmen. And later on, we're going to see that they built an ark that was used to deliver this little baby boy. The point is that they did not just sit around and saying, well, we're going to trust God. Faith without works is dead. When you have the vision and you have the valor, then you've got to have the venture. James says in James 2, verse 17, faith without works is dead. True faith is belief with legs on it. It does something. Now, these parents did not have fatalism. They didn't say, whatever will be, just let it happen. You take a garden and leave it alone, it's going to turn into weeds. It wasn't fatalism, it wasn't fanaticism. They didn't say, well, we'll just throw him in the Nile and let God take care of him. They didn't do that. They did something. If you believe God for a house, say amen with a hammer and saw. Sir, if you believe in God for a wife, use a little cologne. Say amen with work. The Bible says if a man won't work, neither should he eat. Amen. You do your part, and God is going to do his part. Remember our scripture that says, train up a child in the way that he should go, and when he's old, he'll not depart from it. Well, then that is your duty to train him up. Now, political correctness is against that today. They think that you're interfering with a little child's life. Political correctness says, don't spank the child, that's child abuse. God's word says in Proverbs 22, verse 15, foolishness is bound up in the heart of a child, but the rod of correction will drive it far from him. Political correctness today says, well, give your daughters birth control pills. The Word of God says in Hebrews 13, verse 4, marriage is honorable and the bed undefiled, but adulterers and whoremongers God will judge. Political correctness says that the government is to be partners with the parents. But the Bible says in Proverbs 1:27, verse 3, lo, children are the heritage of the Lord, and the fruit of the womb is his reward. Political correctness says you let your children choose their own sexual preference. But the Bible says in Leviticus 18, verse 22, thou shalt not lie with mankind as with womankind. It is abomination. That's what God's word says. Now, political correctness says let your schools teach sex education. The Bible says train up a child in the way that he should go, and when he's old, he'll not depart from it. When you do what God would have you to do, then God will move in and do his part. Are you training your children? The word train in the dictionary says this, to prepare for a contest, to instruct by exercise, to drill, to form to a proper shape, to discipline for use. You have to train and to coach your children. You have to pray. You have to teach. You have to plead. You have to show by example. Again, go back. Do you have your children in a Bible-believing church? Do you have them in Bible class, Sunday school, under a born-again teacher? Are you training in the home by precept and by example? More people spend time sometimes training dogs than they do children. See these men who have champion bird dogs. Watch them and see how they train a dog. Then go to the home and see how he trains his children. Spends more time with the dog than the child. Then he ties the dog up at night and lets the kid run wild. We're to train. You see, if you teach a child, and that's all you do, you teach him one thing, somebody else can come along and teach him something else. But when you train him, he gets something through the pores of his skin into his very psyche. When a child is trained, there's a difference between teaching and training. Perhaps you've heard the story of the little boy was on his tricycle running around and around and around the block. Somebody said, son, what are you doing? He said, I'm mad at mommy, I'm running away from home. So why are you going around and around the block? He said, Mommy won't let me cross the street. The child had been trained. Joyce was gone, and I had to take care of myself, which is always pathetic. But I had to take care of myself. I had to pour my own cornflakes and everything. And when I got out of bed, I looked back at that bed, and I thought, well, now if Joyce were here, the bed would be made. But nobody else is going to be at this house but me. Well, I won't have any guests in the bedroom. I'm going to get right back in that same bed tonight. It doesn't make any sense to make up that bed. But I said, Joyce would make up the bed, and she would expect me to make up the bed. And I found myself making up that bed. And then on top of that, I put the two pillows there, covered them up, and then I put one, two, three more pillows on there. For whatever purpose, I have no idea. And then on top of those other three pillows and in front of them, I set a teddy bear. Nobody's going to see that but me. And it dawned on me, Adrian, you have been trained. You've been trained. That's training. That's what you have to put in the hearts and minds and lives of your children and wives in the hearts and minds of your husbands to know how to train them. Now, this is faith's venture. Now, faith honors God and God honors faith, and it is amazing what God begins to do now for these parents, because the Bible tells us also over there in the book of Exodus that after they could no longer hide the baby, they made a little boat, a little ark out of bulrushes, and went down and put it in the River Nile. And you remember the story. It's one of the favorite Bible stories of all times. The princess, Pharaoh's daughter, came down there to bathe. Now, what is a princess doing bathing in the dirty Nile? She has her palace, her lavish baths, her marble tubs. Maybe she remembers the time as a little girl she used to play in the old swimming hole. I don't know. But she goes to that exact spot where that little baby is floating there in that basket. And she sees him there among the reeds there in the side of the muddy Nile, and picks him up and says, well, this is one of the Hebrews' children. At that exact moment, the baby cries. The baby cries. I don't think it was a diaper pin. I think an angel reached down and pinched that little baby. And her heart, her maternal heart, was melted at the cry of that little baby. And about that time, Moses' sister, Miriam, steps up and says, if it please the princess, I can get one of the Hebrew women to come and nurse this child for you. She said, do it. Miriam said, guess what, Mama? Guess what? You're going to get little Moses back, and you are going to nurse him. You're going to be able to train him. And she trained this little child. Oh, how she must have poured her heart, her life, her mind, her prayers into the heart of little Moses. Isn't God great? And here, Moses now is being trained by his own mother, and and she's getting paid for it. And besides that, he has his tuition paid, the University of Egypt. And he's going there getting the finest education that money could buy. And the Bible tells us in Acts chapter 7 and verse 22, and Moses was learned in all of the wisdom of the Egyptians and was mighty in words and deeds. Oh, what a mighty thing God began to do when they did their part. When you obey God and when you follow God, God is going to move in and do something very wonderful. Now, let's move to the last and final point, because it's the most exciting of all, and that's faith's victory. Because you see, friend, faith is the victory that overcometh the world. Look again, if you will, beginning in verse 24. By faith, Moses, when he was come to years, refused to be called the son of Pharaoh's daughter, choosing rather to suffer affliction with the people of God than to enjoy the pleasures of sin for a season, esteeming the reproach of Christ greater riches, underscore that, than the treasures of Egypt, for he had respect unto the recompense of the reward. By faith, he, Moses, forsook Egypt, not fearing the wrath of the king. His parents were not afraid, neither was he. For he endured as seeing him who is invisible. That is, he'd caught a glimpse of Jesus, and he endured. Now, Moses is faced with tremendous temptation. He's already been through a secular education. But Jochebed has put in Moses' heart something that a secular university could not take away. She had pled with him, prayed with him, taught him, and trained him. And now he is being offered a choice. On the one hand is everything that royalty could provide. He would have pleasures. He would have treasures. He would have power. He would have position. He would have it all. But if he turned his back on it, the king would be angry with him. He would face the wrath of the king. He would face reproach, deprivation, and struggle. But yet he would have the treasures of Jesus, the riches of Jesus. So he is faced with a decision. Now here's where the victory comes in. Here's what I want for my children. Here's what you want for your children. How did Moses make this decision? This is the crux of the whole matter. So I want to give you three words. First of all, there was an evaluation. There was an evaluation. Moses evaluated. Look in verse 29. Esteeming the reproach of Christ greater riches than the treasures of Egypt. On the one hand is the reproach of Christ. On the other hand, treasures of Egypt. And he is evaluating which is greater. Now, Moses, through the teaching of his parents, came to see that the riches of Christ, the treasures of Christ, were greater than the riches of Egypt. Now, the word here is he esteemed. Do you see the word esteem there in verse 26? That is a bookkeeping term. That is, he's balancing the ledger. What he is seeing is this, that the glories of the future would outweigh the pleasures of the present. He saw that to be a child of God was greater than to be a grandchild of Pharaoh. Amen. He saw that it was better to have favor with the King of Kings than with the King of Egypt. Amen. Now, what I'm trying to say is this, that Moses is getting his values straight. That is so important for your children, to teach your children how to evaluate. Because if you don't do that, you will never do the rest of it. So step number one is evaluation. Then step number two is determination. Look, if you will, in verse 25, he chose rather to suffer affliction with the people of God than to enjoy the pleasures of sin for a season. He chose. Now, he chose on the basis of an evaluation. The determination came from the evaluation. Your child is not going to be determined to live for God without the proper values in his or her heart. Amen. Moses had to choose. Your child's life is measured by his choices. So is yours. Our lives are a sum total of our choices. We're free to choose. We're not free not to choose. We're not free to choose the consequences of our choice. We choose, and then the choice chooses for us. Moses chose on the basis of an evaluation. An evaluation led to a determination, and that determination led to an elimination. Look, if you will, in verse 24. By faith, Moses, when he was come to years, refused to be called the son of Pharaoh's daughter. Look in verse 27. By faith, he forsook Egypt. Now, get it straight. First, an evaluation. Then, a determination. Then, an elimination. What most parents are trying to do is to get the kids not to do this and not to do that and not to do that. They're saying, come out of Egypt. Don't play footsie with the king and all of this, but they don't have any reason for doing it. You've got to get into their heart values. Once they see value, then they determine. And once they determine, they eliminate. I've often used this illustration. If you try to take a nasty bone away from a dog, you just might get bit. But if you put some steak on the ground, the dog will drop the bone to get the steak. Now, what did Moses' parents put into his heart? Some steak. The riches of Jesus Christ. And if your kids don't see that, if they don't learn that, if there's no evaluation, there will be no determination, and no determination, there will be no elimination, and Egypt will have them. Amen. But you can be parents of faith. Faith's vision. Faith's valor, faith's venture will lead to faith's victory. Some years ago, scientists created something called a bathysphere, a big globe that men could get inside of, made of steel, many inches thick, and they began to lower it into the ocean. Deeper, deeper, deeper, deeper, deeper, deeper, deeper, deeper than a man had ever descended. They got down to 37,000 feet below the surface of the sea. The pressure of that water was enormous. Had that thing not been built out of steel, it would have been crushed like an aluminum can. They had a small window. They could look out and they saw something they never expected to see. Fish swimming along. Fish with supple skin, swimming under enormous pressure. Pressure that would have crushed that bathysphere. And they said, why? How is this? And science answered, those fish had pressure inside of them that equaled the pressure on the outside and allowed them to live. Now, folks, there are a lot of pressures on our kids today, and you better be certain they have something on the inside. And that's up to parents to do it.
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3: This is John MacArthur welcoming you to Portraits of Grace. In Scripture, those whom God blessed most abundantly were people of abundant mercy. Abraham, for example, helped rescue his nephew Lot even when Lot had wronged him. And Joseph was merciful to his brothers even after they sold him into slavery. Twice David spared Saul's life after Saul had tried to kill him. Now our society encourages us to grab all we can, but God wants us to give. If someone wrongs you or fails to repay a debt, be patient and merciful. That doesn't mean you excuse sin, but you respond to people with a heart of compassion. That's what Christ did for you. Should you do any less for others? This is John MacArthur, hoping you'll join me again for Portraits of Grace.
4: I'm Ruth Kramer with Mission Network News. Israel and Lebanon are still pursuing talks to end the conflict. But yesterday, Hezbollah rejected a U.S.-backed ceasefire framework. Meanwhile, fighting continues along Lebanon's southern border. For many Lebanese families, it means more confusion and displacement. Nuna with Triumph for Mercy Lebanon says they're helping those displaced.
5: Somebody called me with 55 families arriving yesterday. These are a Christian village that have to move. They stayed as much as they could in the south to protect their village, to protect their homes. But at the end of the day, they had to move out.
4: The ministry also prays with displaced families and encourages them in Christ.
5: We pray a lot for those people and that God will find a solution, that God will hasten the time.
4: Join us in praying with them for peace. And back in March, Keys for Kids Ministries needed help raising funds to send 500 storytellers to Albania. Keys for Kids' Greg Yoder says,
6: God just blessed. He used people to come forward and not only hit the goal, we went past it, which we needed.
4: The Lord had a plan for these storytellers. First, a short-term missions team from West Michigan went to Albania in May to distribute them.
6: They actually beat the team that was heading there, but customs said, no, now you're going to have to pay a tariff. And it was not cheap. It was in the thousands of dollars.
4: Thankfully,
6: God saw fit to raise more than enough money. And so we actually had money in the bank to pay the tariff to get them out of customs so that they could be used.
4: More than 30 children have come to Jesus through the storytellers so far. Find your place in the story at missionnews.org. 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I'm Ruth Kramer.

0: I'm Bryce Johnson with this Unpacking It Sports and Faith Minute. Many of my favorite athletes are the ones who perform at a high level, yet never seek the spotlight. I love athletes who do something amazing without making a big deal about it. 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Are we concerned with drawing attention to everything we're doing? 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As we follow Jesus, we're called to bring glory to God, not ourselves. In Matthew 6, Jesus told us, when you give to someone in need, don't do as the hypocrites do, blowing trumpets in the synagogues and streets to call attention to their acts of charity. 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Today, let's humbly follow Jesus without seeking personal recognition as we seek to serve Him. I'm Bryce Johnson, and you can unpack that. 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
1: 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That's 941-456-2267. 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
2: One moment, Adrian Simancas was kayaking in the Strait of Magellan in Chile with his father. The next, the 24-year-old was engulfed in the mouth of a humpback whale. After a few seconds, the whale released Adrian into the frigid waters. His life vest caused him to float to the water's surface, and his father helped him to safety. The Old Testament prophet Jonah also had an encounter with a large sea creature. Jonah refused to follow God's directive to preach a message of repentance to the Israelites' enemies, the Ninevites. So he boarded a ship in the opposite direction of Nineveh. When the ship got caught in a storm, Jonah convinced the crew to throw him overboard. Then Jonah chapter 1 verse 17 says, "Now the Lord provided a huge fish to swallow Jonah, and Jonah was in the belly of the fish 3 days and three nights." Jonah went from fleeing from God to crying out to him. From inside the fish, Jonah prayed to the Lord his God. God heard Jonah and rescued him. Then Jonah preached to the Ninevites, and they repented. If God could hear Jonah's plea from inside a big fish, he can hear us and rescue us from wherever we are. Instead of running from God, let's run to him in prayer, knowing that he will answer us when we cry out to him. Today's encouragement was provided by Our Daily Bread Ministries.
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4: Years ago, a doctor wrote an article entitled, "What's Keeping David McCullough from Sleeping?" This noted historian and award-winning author had trouble sleeping because he was worrying about what was happening in the country. He was concerned that our leaders have forgotten about history. They're unaware of the past and uninterested in how they would be remembered in the future. Timothy Gegelein, who was a special assistant to President Bush, opened his article with a story to remind us how ignorant students and adults are about history. One study from years ago by the Intercollegiate Studies Institute surveyed more than 2,500 Americans. They found that only half of those adults could name the three branches of government, and only 36% of college graduates could do so. 18% of students tested could not name a single right or freedom guaranteed under the First Amendment. Turns out that the highest performing school on this civics test was Harvard University. But even this prestigious school did not do that well. Harvard scored 69%. You know, most teachers would consider that to be a D+. In other words, it would be a failing grade. A more recent study by the American Council of Trustees and Alumni found that half of all college graduates did not know how long the terms of their representatives and senators were, and 43% did not know the First Amendment gave them freedom of speech. A full third could not identify any rights guaranteed by the First Amendment. So I would suggest that you remember that all those students surveyed are now of voting age, and some may be running for public office.

0: Yes, that can keep you from sleeping at night. I'm Kirby Anderson, and that's my point of view.
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Everybody is welcome, and parents and adults are going to be given a great opportunity to study Psalm 23 with their pastor in the sanctuary while the children have fun and learn. 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That's 941-475-5363. And this has been the WSEB Community Calendar.

When you pray, don't be like the hypocrites who stand up in church and on street corners so they can be seen by people and keep repeating words and phrases that have lost their meanings. They think their prayers will be heard because they talk a lot. But when you pray, pray in secret. Go in your room and close the door, because God really knows what you need before you even ask for it. Jesus said, "This is how you should pray."

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1: Welcome to Cross Reference, the radio outreach ministry of Calvary Chapel Sun Life in Englewood, Florida. 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
2: We can be faultless. We can be spotless. 1 John chapter 1, verse 9, if we confess our sins, He is faithful and just to forgive us of our sins and to cleanse us from all unrighteousness.

0: That's awesome. And once he cleanses us, we can be faultless. Right? In Jude, verse 24, it says, "Now unto him," capital H, we're talking God, "unto him who is able to keep you from stumbling and to present you faultless before the presence of his glory with exceeding joy." That's a pretty awesome verse. I'm telling you, if you've got a highlighter, you should highlight it. You should highlight it in the guy next to you's Bible. They'll forgive you. That is an awesome promise. That God can present you faultless before the presence of his glory with exceeding joy. Ooh, and that's, you want to be useful. That's where the usefulness is really going to start, by allowing Jesus to forgive you and cleanse you and keep you from sin. That's what we need to do. Now, the other interesting thing about the 144,000, well, they're also called first fruits. Now, most of us understand part of the Old Testament law of giving to the Jews included giving of the first fruits. The people were directed to take the very first part of their crops and give it as an offering to God. The first portion of their oil, their grain, their wine, even the shearing of their sheep. You give it first to God. That's your first fruits. And by presenting the offering, you're saying that by the blessings of the Lord, there's an expectation of more. And these guys are called the first fruits. These will be instrumental in God's plan for bringing in this huge ingathering during the tribulation. We saw in Revelation chapter 7, verse 9, there's this huge company, an innumerable amount of people that are saved out of the great tribulation. And these 144,000 are described as first fruits. They can be used to preach the gospel to those who are going to be saved during that period. They're the first of a great multitude to be saved during the tribulation. So it's interesting. We look at this and we kind of see God's troops on the ground here. 144,000. And now we go from the infantry to the ground troops and we see there's air support too in this battle. We have three angels that are going to swoop in and each one has a message. We're only going to cover the first angel today. Verse 6. "Then I saw another angel flying in the midst of heaven, having the everlasting gospel to preach to those who dwell on the earth, to every nation, tribe, tongue, and people." Now that's kind of interesting. An angel preaches the gospel to all the nations, to all the tribes, tongues, and people, just before the end. Now that's kind of interesting because when Jesus was describing the end times in Matthew chapter 24, he said in verse 14, he said, "And this gospel of the kingdom will be preached to all the world as a witness to all the nations, and then the end will come." Huh. A lot of people don't see that. You know, the church kind of has taken this as a challenge, and that's good. We are to proclaim the gospel. Don't misunderstand me. Don't say, "Well, we're not supposed to do..." No, no. We are supposed to carry it out to the ends of the earth. We have the Great Commission. But sometimes it seems the church sees this like, well, Jesus can't come until we've shared the gospel with all those who dwell on the earth. It's almost as if he can't come unless we finish this. And then there'll come a point, and then he can come. But we're basically holding him back by not sharing the gospel. I guess the question would be, what did Jesus mean by the phrase, "and then the end will come"? What does that mean? Does it mean, and then the rapture will come? You know, you proclaim the gospel and then the rapture will come. Is that what he's saying? Or does he mean the gospel is going to proclaim to all the world and then that's the beginning of the end and then the end will come? It might just simply mean what it says. Because it seems like here on the scene we have an angel pretty much saying, this is your last call. But notice what he says, his message here. It's very serious. You know, we talk about the gospel and we talk about the crucified Christ and it's all about the cross. We need to preach the cross. This is the church age. I mean, it's paramount. But you know what? As we look at this tribulation time, we see the message has got a little more to it. There's something else here. And in this gospel, we see this 5 points that the angel makes. And as we examine these 5 things, we're going to find that a lot of the gospel that's being preached today is missing a lot of these points. This is kind of omitted. We work so hard to preach a non-offensive gospel. This is pretty hardcore stuff, this angel is saying. He says, "Fear God, give glory to him, for the hour of his judgment has come. Worship him who made the heaven and the earth and the sea and the springs." So the very first thing he says, and this is what's needed today, fear God. You know, that's good advice. Fear God. You know, it's good that we talk about how much God loves us. And he does, and that's wonderful. But it's also important that we understand we need to fear God. We need to give God the respect he deserves. The fear of the Lord is something that's been lost in the church this century. People, they don't fear God. Sometimes we preach the love of Jesus so much that we neglect the hundreds of times that the Bible demonstrates the fear of God. The fear of God is not a bad thing. It's a good thing. In Genesis, it says, in Genesis chapter 20, verse 11, it says, the men were wicked because they did not fear God. In Exodus, when it was the men who feared God that were made leaders in Exodus 18, 21. In Leviticus, we're told that the way to avoid wronging one another is to fear God. Leviticus 25, 17. It goes on and on throughout the Old Testament. It's a reoccurring theme. And it's not just an Old Testament thing. In Acts, the church was being built up and comforted by the Holy Spirit because they were going on in the fear of the Lord. Acts 9, 31. In Romans, people are condemned. They're condemned. Why? Because there's no fear of God before their eyes. Romans 3, 18. 2 Corinthians chapter 7, verse 1 tells us we can perfect holiness. How? In the fear of God. It goes on and on and on. I can keep doing this, but you get the point. You see what's happening. It all comes down to this. If you fear God, then you will avoid sin. If you fear God, you will not want to disappoint Him. You will not want to do the things that will bring separation in your communion with Him. If we're not teaching people to fear God, well, they're not going to have a motivation to stop sinning. They'll be like, well, you know, God is love. It's cool. It's cool. Jesus said in Luke chapter 12, verse 5, I'll warn you who to fear. Fear the one who, after he is killed, has the authority to cast into hell. Yes, I tell you, fear him. God is to be greatly feared. If we don't have the fear of God, then we are clueless what we're walking into. It'd be like me saying, you know what? I'm going to swim to Europe, and I jump in the water at the Cape. You say, what is wrong with him? He can't do that. Doesn't he understand how great and awesome and huge the ocean is? Doesn't he have a reverential fear and understanding? I guess not. And we have morphed God into being this pink, fluffy, non-judgmental entity that just is okay with sin. Oh, he loves us, so it's okay. And that's not the fear of God. So we lack the fear of God. And it's made evident in our lives by the way we take things for granted. Right? That's what's going to make it evident that we fear God. Now look, don't misunderstand me, please. If you came to church late today, I'm not speaking against you. But I find it interesting that if you have a job that you have to be 5 days a week on time, you won't be late because there's a price to pay. But if you want to be at church once a week and you come in a little late, it's no big deal. Right? Why? Why is that? It's just so easy to abuse grace. It's just not an issue. We don't even think about it. We don't have that fear of God. Again, I'm not trying to lay a trip on anybody, and everyone gets late once in a while. Don't lessen the lesson, you know, by personalizing it. Understand what I'm saying. We tend to lack the fear of God. It's displayed by the way we treat one another. If we are God's children, we need to respect each other as God's children. We're supposed to esteem one another above ourselves, right? If I have a child who has special needs, okay, who has problems, and I see you harassing that child, I'm not going to take kindly to it. That's my child. I love that person. So we need to be careful with the way we're treating God's children, don't we? And the fact that we're not is evidence of our lack of fear of God sometimes. It's displayed in a lot of ways. It's displayed in our language. It's displayed in our self-focus. It's displayed in our checkbook. It's displayed in our prayerlessness, how we reduce our time with God to convenience rather than a priority. It's displayed in all kinds of ways. It's displayed when our hearts don't break when we know we're doing something that displeases Him. We need to fear God. And we need to fear Him because He's a righteous judge. He has to punish unrighteousness. Fear God, says the angel. Number two, and give glory to Him. Glory, the word, doxa. The angel is exhorting the people of earth to put God in the right place of honor in their heart. Fear Him and give Him glory. That's what we need to do. We live in a society today where we like to glorify people in the media. We like to glorify musicians and rap stars and sports figures. And in the tribulation, it's all going to be about glorifying the Antichrist. That he's going to get all this glory. That's all Satan wanted all along anyway. He's a glory hound. But God is the one who deserves all the glory. God is the one that deserves the spotlight. He is the great one. Everything good is from Him. Not from me. Not from you. We're so concerned about what other people think. Man wants to take credit for all kinds of things. We take pride in our own abilities. God gives us the ability to have ability, but we take pride in our abilities. He gives us breath, He gives us life, and we want credit. Our egos crave glory. We want people to see how humble we are. That's messed up. Right? We want people to think we have it all together. It's important for us to think that other people think we have it all together when the truth is only God holds everything together, right from us right down to the atoms that we're made of. God is what holds that together. He deserves the glory. It's His. It's all His. It's not ours. Fear God, give glory to Him, for the hour of His judgment has come. There's the third point. Judgment is coming. You know, that's not a popular message. Oh, Don, don't do that. That offends me. Don't talk about judgment. You know, there's a lot of preachers who are very well known who will not mention sin, death, blood. It's not fun to talk about. Well, then why was Jesus nailed to a cross? We have to talk about judgment. God can't compromise judgment or justice. And there's a sense that any one of us can face judgment at any time. Any one of us can die at any moment. And we'll be brought before God when we die. And the amazing thing is, here we are, we have our whole life to prepare for it. And yet, death blindsides so many people. We as individuals need to be ready. Not be getting ready, we need to be ready to meet God now. You know, from Genesis to Revelation and everywhere in between, the judgment of sin is proclaimed. No one can escape that judgment. It's going to come at death and everyone dies. Hebrews 9:27, it's appointed for men to die once and after this, the judgment. Sin will be judged. God won't wink at it, won't say, oh, you know, you're a nice guy. The good outweighed the bad. Let's just make believe that didn't happen. He can't compromise justice like that. There will be a time when there's not just a concern over the individual deaths, but there'll be, ultimately, there's going to be a time when the whole world is going to stand before the judgment before God, and that's what's going on right here. The time of judgment has come. We just want to delete that from our minds. It's uncomfortable. Fear God, number one. Give glory to Him, number two. Three, for the hour of His judgment has come. And four, worship Him. That's what balances fear. Not only should we have a healthy respect for God, but we should bow in love and adoration of Him, if we understand Him. Sometimes we think worship is just singing in church, you know, before a message. Well, you know, we come to the time of worship. Worship is giving yourself to God. Worship is ascribing to Him what He is worth. He's worthy. It's like worth-ship. What is He worth to you? We acknowledge His greatness, His love, His mercy. We pour ourselves out that way. Our worship is demonstrated in our unsilenced gratitude. That's how your worship is displayed. And we should give Him the glory and honor that's due Him. And we should worship Him alone. You know why? Because number five, He's the Creator. Fear God, give glory to Him, for the hour of His judgment has come, and worship Him who made the heaven and the earth and the sea and the springs of water. He's the Creator. The whole world might not know the name of Jesus Christ, not yet, but everybody has to wrestle with the fact that there's a Creator. We look around us. In the beginning, God created the heavens and the earth. We look at creation and creation testifies. And who hasn't stared out, who has eyes? Who hasn't stared out and saw the stars and just marveled at the intricacies? Paul wrote in Romans chapter 1:18, "For the wrath of God is revealed from heaven against all ungodliness and unrighteousness of men." Why? Because they suppress the truth. How? In unrighteousness. Because what may be known of God is manifest in them, for God has shown it to them. For since the beginning of the world, His invisible attributes are clearly seen, being understood by the things that are made, even His eternal power and Godhead. So, they are without excuse. There's no real excuse for claiming there's no God. We have a natural belief in God. People are born all around the world with a natural belief that there's something greater. They look at what's going on, and they say, they see the complexity of creation, and they say there has to be a creator. All you have to do is open your eyes and realize there's incredible design around the world. Everywhere. The intricacies of even part of a system within a cell aren't even completely understood. We put that together, make a cell, put a bunch of those together, make tissue, put a bunch of those, make an organ, put a bunch of those, make a system, make a person, and they say there's no God. There's no evidence. It's crazy. We suppress the truth in unrighteousness. And we bring up a generation by telling them, you know what? Chance is your mother and time is your father. And we get them to believe that. And then is there any wonder, therefore, why mankind refuses to give Him the glory due His name? Is it any wonder that we're demanding judgment from our holy Creator? We can't just keep poking God in the eye. It doesn't work that way. So, hear the message of the first angel. God is to be feared. He's to be given glory. He's going to judge. He is to be worshipped, and He is the Creator. You know, if you understand that foundation, it's pretty easy to preach the gospel of Jesus Christ. If you can connect that, if you can get that and understand that, then all of a sudden it's like, we need a Savior. It's interesting, you know, when we're in Africa, out in the bush, in different places where, you know, we don't have all of these brilliant academia people like we have now that are trained in the world, ways of the world, and you sit there and you talk about sin and you explain the cross, and you say, who wants to receive this? Who believes this? And who wants, you know, who says yes to this and wants Jesus to be their Lord and Savior? Every hand goes up, without exception. They say, why wouldn't I want that? That's crazy. But here we've educated ourselves into a state of imbecility. We've become wise in our own eyes. I am grateful that we can bow the knee today. Every tongue will confess. Every knee will bow, right? Jesus Christ is Lord to the glory of the Father. We can do that now. We can do that today. We can confess our sins and say, Lord, You're so gracious and merciful. We're so grateful for the truth. Justice has been met at the cross. Remember, justice? Justice is getting what you deserve. We want justice for everybody else. But none of us is righteous. No, not one. So what happens? Right? If God says, well, I'm going to set the alarm clock, and at midnight tonight, that alarm's going to go off, and all the unjust will be disappeared, wiped off the face of the earth, just like so many people want. Well, once the alarm clock rings, there'll be no one to turn it off. Right? All of us have fallen short. Justice is not getting what you deserve. I'm sorry, justice is getting what you deserve. Mercy is not getting what you deserve. And grace is getting what you don't deserve. And because the justice of God has been met at the cross of Jesus Christ, the justice, the demand of our sin, now that's been met so God can deal with us on the basis of His mercy and grace. It took an act of God to make me a righteous man. It's hilarious that I can say I'm a righteous man because they know my heart, but I know I have a judicial pardon because of worthy is the Lamb that was slain in my place. I say that a lot, don't I? Worthy is the Lamb. You know why? Because I cling to that. That's my all in all. That's the truth. When condemnation comes in the world, the flesh, the devil, or people come against me, instead of it just totally tripping me up, I can stop and inhale and exhale and smile and be okay. Because worthy is the Lamb that was slain in my place. I love saying it. I love saying it. It's such a wonderful truth. Lord, we thank you for this chapter. We thank you for how awesome you are, Lord. And as we look at the things that really characterize the person who's going to impact the world, Lord, this is what we desire. Lord, we want to be pure. We ask for your Spirit to convict us, those things that get in between you and I, those things that hinder the intimacy of our communion, those things that hinder the relationships within the body. Lord, help us to be pure. Because if we're pure, then we can follow so much easier. Just keep our eyes fixed on you. And if we do that and keep our eyes fixed on you, we'll see the things that will trip us up. We'll be honest about it. We won't be playing a charade. We won't be making believe we're better than anyone else. We'd recognize that the playing field is level at the foot of the cross. We're all grace cases in need of that gift of righteousness that you alone can give us. And because of that, we can be faultless before you. Forgive us when we try to do it our way. We're so grateful, Lord, that it's not about who we are. It's about who you are. It's not about what we've done. It's about what you've done. Religion says, do this, do that, do this, do that. You say, it is done. It's finished. Oh, Lord, your grace, your mercy in our lives. We are so grateful. So grateful. We pray you would write these words on our heart. We pray, Lord, in Jesus' name, if there's anybody here who knows they're not where they should be with you, that if your Holy Spirit's been doing a work saying, what about this? It's time to pull this out of that dark little closet and just, you know, give it to the Lord. Light it up and let it go. Wood, hay, and stubble. Let that go now. Confess it for what it is, knowing that it hinders your relationship, knowing that it makes you impure. Call it what it is. And if you haven't gotten a relationship with Jesus, if you haven't said, you know what, I know I need to repent. I know God's got a plan for me. I'm just kicking against the goads. I'm just doing it my way. And I need to repent. Repentance is a gift. It's a good word. And I need to do that because I want to be pure and I want to follow you and I want to be honest and I want to be faultless, not making believe there's something okay when I know it's wrong. So if you say, Lord, you know what's going on in my life. I don't want to make believe. And there's something that's wrong. And I want you to forgive me. I admit it's wrong. I confess it as sin. You know it and you're bringing it to my mind. So Lord, I ask in the name of Jesus that you would forgive me. You would deliver me from that. You died for that sin. And I want to repent of that so I can serve you. And because it's important. Lord, you know every heart. And we pray, Lord, in Jesus' name, that we would do the things that would help us to bear fruit. We resist the pruning. It's uncomfortable. But we need that if we're going to bear fruit and glorify our Father in heaven. Give us the intellectual honesty and humility and integrity to allow you to search us and say, well, what about this? And not to justify it or minimize it or explain it away, but just to say, you're right, I'm wrong, Lord. I confess it as sin, so I can be a vessel of honor, so I can be pure, fit for the Master's use. I can serve you on your terms rather than my own. And for that, I repent. We thank you, Lord, for your grace, for your power in our lives, and for your eternal plan. In Jesus' name, amen.
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3: Galatians chapter 5 is where we are this morning. To kick things off here, I'm going to ask my son Samuel to come up on stage here to give me a little help. So come on up here, Sammy. You know, being a pastor's son can be a challenge, especially when it comes to Sunday mornings, right? I've heard them say, you know, everybody give a round of applause to the pastor's kids who are responsible for 50% of all sermon illustrations. And that's partly Sam. But you can look here and see Sam. Another scary thing about being a pastor's kid is getting called up on the platform. And you can see he's a little bit bewildered right now, a little uncertain, a little fearful. And really what's on his mind, I'm sure what's going on right now in his head is, what is he going to ask me to do? Right? He's kind of at my disposal right now, and he's thinking to himself, what's he going to do with me? I have obeyed him in coming, and now what? What does the future hold? What do I want from you? That's it. You can be seated. That's all that I wanted. You know, you can... You know, in life, our Lord calls us. And inside of our own heart, inside of our own being, from the time that we're youth to the time that we are adults, we can see the Lord calls us in Romans 12:1. To lay down our lives a living sacrifice. The passage that we're looking at in Galatians 5, that if we would be led by the Spirit, if we would yield to the Spirit. But then the question comes, what's he going to do with me? I know for me, when I was in youth group, when I was the age of Samuel, there was always this thought, okay, but if I give God control, what's he going to do with me? What's going to be the outcome of yielding to the Lord? This morning, this passage that we read in Galatians chapter 5, I want to express to you is, what's God going to do with you if you yield to the Lord? This is it. Love, joy, peace, long-suffering, gentleness, goodness, faith, meekness, temperance. What does God want to do with you? This is it. We saw a couple weeks ago in Galatians chapter 5, what happens if we yield to the flesh? If we give the flesh a cookie, as the illustration was, where's that going to lead to? And we saw it leads into the works of the flesh. This morning, we see the other side to it, because we see in verse number 16, there's this battle in verse 16 and 17 between the spirit and the flesh in every believer. And this week, we're going to look at, well, what happens if I yield to the Spirit? If I follow the Spirit, what then? And we just read this morning, the fruit of the Spirit will follow. And this morning, I want to speak to you on that. The fruit of the Spirit. It's what God wants to do with you. If you'll yield to Him, then this is what He can do in your life. Let's pause for prayer and ask the Lord to meet with us and speak to us as we consider this passage of Scripture. And we'll get into the Word. Let's pray. Father, I come to you today. And Lord, just to know that you have plans for us. And Lord, to know that you're at work in us, in every child of God, and that he which began a good work in us will perform it unto the day of Jesus Christ. And Lord, we look in this passage and we see what it is that you're trying to do in us and through us and by us. And Lord, I just pray that you would help us today through this passage, through this message, through your Spirit, that we would gladly yield our lives to you. And Lord, teach us how. Teach us why. Teach us, Lord, today all that you have for us. I pray that you would fill me with your Spirit. Lord, let not these moments be lost in empty or trivial things. Father, may these be sacred moments that you do speak and you do teach and you do fashion us more into the likeness of your Son. And we pray that you do this by your grace for your glory in Jesus' name. Amen. First thing I'd have us to note in this passage is the complete contrast. The complete contrast in what we're seeing in verses 22 and 23 to what preceded in verses 19 to 21. And really want to make sure that we caught up to the flow. The overall context of the book of Galatians, we've been going through this from chapter 1 all the way now into the conclusion of chapter number 5. And we've seen that the book of Galatians was written because there's a group of people who had put their faith in Jesus Christ, who had been led back into the law, led to believe that they had to keep the law, particularly the Old Testament law given at Mount Sinai, things like circumcision and worship on the Sabbath and the holy days. And by doing all of that, they would keep themselves saved, and by keeping the law, they would be holy. The Apostle Paul, under the inspiration of the Holy Spirit, wrote this book to refute those teachings. He calls that another gospel. He says, instead, we are saved, we are justified by faith alone, excluding the works of the law. It is nothing that you and I do that either makes us saved or keeps us saved. Salvation is of the Lord wholly and completely and fully. And not only am I saved by the Lord by faith, but I'm also sanctified the same way. It says in the book of Colossians, as you have received Christ Jesus the Lord, so walk ye in him. It was the Spirit who brought us to life, and it's the Spirit who enables us to live for God. And so that's what we've seen throughout the book of Galatians. The law had a purpose. And the law was like a schoolmaster, a tutor. It was like a guardian to bring us to Christ. But when Christ came, he not only redeemed us from the curse of the law, but redeemed us from the law itself. And so now we, who have put our faith in Jesus Christ, stand not just as infants, but we stand as adult sons in the Lord. And so we can walk at liberty, and we have that freedom as we're led by the Holy Spirit. That's Galatians 1 through 4. In Galatians chapter 5, really the focus changes. So how do I live the Christian life? It's not by law. It's not by flesh. It is by faith, as we saw in verse number 5. And it is by love, as we saw in verse 13. And all of these things meet in verse 16, that we're to walk by the Spirit. He says in verse 16, walk in the Spirit, and you'll not fulfill the lust of the flesh. The lust of the flesh. As we consider this, we notice then that battle, the contrast between the flesh and the Spirit. The flesh is that indwelling presence of sin. Even when you've been saved, even when you've been born again, we find that, as Paul put it in Romans 7, evil is present with me. I still have that drawing flesh to live for self, to make myself preeminent in my life rather than Christ, to put myself on the throne of my heart, if you will, and just give in to the impulses and my desires, whether that's something for food or sleep, or whether that's something for sex outside of God's intended place in marriage, whether that is again, slothfulness, it's pride. There's so much that's in the flesh. And those lusts are there. And he tells us, look, if you're going to avoid fulfilling the lust of the flesh, you have to walk in the Spirit. The Holy Spirit takes up permanent residence in us. We see in verse 25, if we live in the Spirit, if you have life in the Spirit, let us also walk in the Spirit. And a couple weeks ago, again, we saw that when the Spirit enters in, it's permanent. The Bible tells us that you're sealed by the Holy Spirit unto the day of redemption. You've been born again. It happens once. You can't be born again and again and again and again and again. You pass from death to life the moment you're saved. The Spirit indwells and keeps and sanctifies, and he'll never leave us. However, you'll notice in verse 25 that while his indwelling is unconditional when you've been saved, walking in the Spirit is conditional. It's commanded because it's up to us. And we saw that it's through yielding to the Spirit, submitting to the Spirit, that we can walk in the Spirit. This is important for us to remember. Now, all of us want to live a life free of sin. None of us, we read through the works of the flesh, and I'm not going to take time to do it again this morning, but verses 19 and 21, and these are ugly things. Nobody wants to end up there. The drunk. Nobody wants to end up in that envy and bitterness. Nobody sets out in their life to say, that's where I want to go. And so often in our lives, we see those things and we say, well, I'm going to get rid of those things. And so we put into our place, you say, well, I'm going to fight that. I'm going to push that off. I'm going to battle and I'm going to clean out my life. I had a man just last week tell me, you know, the way to be right with God is by repenting. Now, there's truth in that, but how do you define repentance? And I asked him, what does it mean to repent? And he said to me, well, you know, you got to stop sinning. I'm like, okay. How's that going for you? Right? He just looked at it as human effort. The reality is, true repentance is to not just look at yourself and say, I don't want this sin anymore, but it's to come to the Lord and say, Lord, you're going to have to do it because I can't clean up my life. It's not coming to say, hey, I want to get rid of this, and so let me cut it off. Let me do. Well, truly, there is going to be the will. You're going to have involvement in it, but you have to lean on the Lord to do it through you. And what we notice in Matthew chapter number 12, and we'll see it tonight, is the foolishness of self-reformation, just trying to clean your own life up yourself. It's the story of a man who is inhabited by a demon, and the man was able to get rid of that demon, and he cleaned up his life. The Bible, Jesus speaking, says the demon comes back and he finds that life all clean and that house all swept and garnished, and he brings back seven more demons worse than himself, and the guy's condition's worse than where it was to begin with. Because it's not just in our Christian life about trying to stop what's wrong. We have to stop what's wrong, yes, but how do I do it? By doing what's right. Notice in the verse, in verse 16, how do I not fulfill the lust of the flesh? It's not just by saying no to the flesh. It's by saying yes to the Spirit. Walk in the Spirit and you'll not fulfill the lust of the flesh. There is no middle ground. There is no victory outside of walking in the Spirit. It's replacing flesh with Spirit. Now you'll notice in verse 22, it says, but the fruit of the Spirit... Well, 2 weeks ago, when we looked at the consequences of yielding to the lust of the flesh, we see the works of the flesh. Fruit in verse 22, works in verse number 19. And we know what the works of the flesh is, and that's sin. The outcome of the yielding of the Spirit is fruit. And it tells us in verse number 19, the works of the flesh are manifest. In other words, when you see somebody who is a murderer, when you see somebody who is a drunk, when you see somebody who's overcome by bitterness, what that is a manifestation of, what that's showing, is somebody gave in to the flesh within. The lusts manifest themselves in actions. So we find in verse 22 and 23, the manifestation of one who has yielded to the Spirit. What happens when I yield to the Spirit? And what comes out is the fruit of the Spirit. It's the manifest evidence of the Spirit's work and the Christian submission to Him. That's what the fruit of the Spirit is. It's the Spirit at work, and because the Spirit's at work and because the Christian is yielded, now the fruit flows. Now you'll notice again the distinction. Fruit and works. And what's the primary distinction between fruit and works? And that is that fruit is the result of life. Now, we see this, for instance, in a machine. A machine works, or at least we hope we do when we're out in the bay 6 miles off the coast, right? We want a machine, a motor to work. That's an inside joke for Alex there. But if you got in your car this morning, you turned the key, and you hope the machine worked. And when you get out to your car this afternoon, again, you hope the machine's going to work. How many of you hope that your air conditioning is going to work when you get home this afternoon? Amen. Yes, we want it to work. But here's the thing, while it can work, it can't produce fruit. Wouldn't it be great if your car had fruit? By that, I mean there's seed, there's life for more life. Wouldn't it be great if your car had fruit that would bring out another car? Just in time, the one dies and hey, I've got another one, right? Why haven't they made that car yet? Because man can't make life. Only God gives life. But life brings fruit. And that's why in this passage it says it's the fruit of the Spirit, because fruit is the evidence of life. It's the result of life. And so these things that we see in verses 22 and 23 are the evidence of the life that's within us. There's also this contrast in the works versus the fruit. And that's this. You'll notice again, verse 19, just look at the beginning of the list, adultery, fornication. What are these? These are actions. But when you look at verses 22 and 23, it's love. It's gentleness. More than actions, it's character. Now, the Holy Spirit leads us into actions, but more than just what we do, the Spirit wants to change who we are. And by transforming who we are, the Holy Spirit will transform what we do. And I want you to see that difference. The transformation of our character is what the Lord desires for you and for me. We see in verse 17, the Spirit desires against the flesh. He wants preeminence so that He can produce this spiritual fruit in us. Which Christian does He want it for? All of us. This is the Lord's desire for you if you're one of His children today. This is what He wants to produce through the Holy Spirit. Now, I want you to consider, again, in verse number 22, some significant specifics. In verse 22, it says it's the fruit of the Spirit. Again, notice, this is supernatural production. What we're looking at in verse 22 and 23, we're not talking about what the flesh can do. Look, the lost can love to a certain extent. The carnal can practice self-control and temperance to a certain level. The godless can show some goodness. But only those indwelt by the Holy Spirit and walking in the Spirit can enjoy and express these qualities to the fullest measure. It takes the Spirit's work and power for that. There must be life before there can be fruit. I'll just pause for a moment and ask you this. Have you been born again? Today, we can look at the fruit of the Spirit, and you can say, oh, I want that all day long, and I'm going to try harder to get to that. That's never the way of the fruit of the Spirit. You must be born again. The Spirit must be indwelling you. You must have the Holy Spirit in you. Say, well, how does that happen? The Word of God tells us in Ephesians chapter 1. It says that you were sealed by the Spirit. The Spirit came after that ye trusted. You were sealed with the Spirit. When you put your faith in Jesus Christ, that's when the Spirit of God moves in. That's when you have life. He that hath the Son, that's Jesus, hath life. Put your faith and trust in Jesus Christ, and He brings you to life. You have to give up trusting self and law and works and depend only on Him. Now, our Savior made this statement when it comes to fruitfulness in John 15. In that passage, He said that our fruitfulness is dependent on our fellowship, our closeness with Christ. He said, abide in Me. He says, the one who abides in Me, the same bringeth forth much fruit. Remember that? But it's the abiding. It's interesting, in John 15, we're never commanded in those first few verses, in that first 10 verses, the command to us is abide. If I'll abide, if I'll be in fellowship, I'll automatically be fruitful. And so in this passage, He doesn't say, go out and love. He says, walk in the Spirit and you'll love. You see, we got to get the order right in this. It's not just our effort. It's yielding to the Lord so that He might do this through us. This fruit is not born out of a resolve to do better. Jesus said, without Me, ye can do nothing. It's not by making new rules in your life. Okay, it's time to produce fruit. I'm not going to do this, and I am going to do that. Look, walk in the Spirit. That's what you must do. Yield to the Spirit and give the Lord control of your life, and then He's going to bring this out. Now, I find it fascinating, in Psalm 23, several years ago, I read through a book. I think it was a shepherd's look at Psalm 23, and they pointed this out. We're all familiar with that beautiful psalm, the Lord's my shepherd, I shall not want. But you get in on that last verse, and that last verse of Psalm 23, verse 6, it says, surely goodness and mercy shall follow me all the days of my life, and I shall dwell in the house of the Lord forever. And I used to look at that first phrase, surely goodness and mercy shall follow me, as the goodness and mercy I'm enjoying because the Lord's my shepherd. Now, by the way, that's true. But think about the way that it's worded again. Goodness and mercy do what? Follow me. after me. Reading through that book, it was interesting. He said, you know, what it's talking about is what a good shepherd will do with the sheep. A good shepherd brings his flock into a pasture. And a good shepherd knows not to let the sheep eat that grass too low where it kills everything off. But rather that he knows how to lead the sheep in and how to not only not eat it too far down, but eat just right. And then as they fertilize the field and leave, the pasture actually becomes greater, more luscious, more green than when they came there in the first place. And he's saying, goodness and mercy follow the flock of the good shepherd. And here again, it's the same truth. If you're led by the Spirit, if you'll follow him, here's what comes after. What do you want to leave in your wake in life? What do you want to follow behind you? When you're done in this world, when you're done at your job, when you're done with your children in your home, obviously we're never done with our children. You say, oh, I was yesterday, Pastor. I was done. No, that's what I'm talking about. When you're thin, what do you want to follow? Love, joy, peace, that goodness and mercy. I'm telling you again, this is a supernatural production. You have to follow the Lord. We have to learn to yield to him. And I'm not talking about just once a week. I'm not talking about just once a day. I'm talking about living the yielded life where he's leading us, where we're walking in the Spirit and not in the flesh. Notice something else, and that is, all of this is the Savior's likeness. Galatians 2 and verse number 20, Paul wrote a key verse. It's a summation of the Christian life where he said, I'm crucified with Christ. Nevertheless, I live, yet not I, but what? Christ liveth in me. Which Christian can claim that? Every Christian. If Christ is living in me, then what would I expect to flow out of me? And we recognize in this passage in Galatians 5, this is how that Christ who's living in me now begins to demonstrate that life of Christ that I have. It's the fruit of the Spirit. This is Christ's likeness. To be like Christ-like, that's the final destination for every born-again believer. The Bible tells us that we're predestinated to be conformed to the image of His Son. That's the ultimate. That's where I'm going. But it's also that's true in my daily walk. I want to be like Jesus. What did we just sing? What was that last hymn? Oh, to be like thee. If you're saved, you've got that in your heart. I want to be like Jesus. If you're a disciple of Christ, that's what it's all about. Disciples aren't just, you know, oh, it's about prayer. It's about, well, yeah, those are things that we do. But ultimately, the disciple is to be like Jesus. He's the master. He's the teacher. I'm the student. Show me how to live. Show me what to be. Change me. In the here and now, our objective is to be like Jesus. Now, the comforting and empowering truth is that the Holy Spirit, from the moment of salvation, begins a good work in us that He'll continue to perform until we see Jesus. When you read that, he which hath begun a good work in you will perform it to the day of Jesus Christ. What's that good work? What is that work that's completed on the day that we see Jesus? What is it? It's being made like Christ. This is what the Spirit's doing. This is what he wants to do in you, to make you like Christ, taking away the things that are not Christ-like, building on those things that have a strong foundation and more and more and more like Jesus. This is what we're reading in Galatians 5. It's the Spirit's transforming work. One more thing I'll have you to note on these significant particulars here, and that is there's singular fruit talked about. Look at it in verse 22, but the fruit of the Spirit. Again, it stands out different from the works, plural, of the flesh, fruit, singular. Now, it could be that the fruit are viewed as one, like a fruit basket. You might walk into a produce store today and say, wow, look at all that fruit. It could be that. But some commentators would look at this and saying there's one particular fruit. and that is love. And the rest of this flows out of that fruit. Now, whether or not all of these are fruits, though that there's a collective term fruit, or whether or not love is the fruit, we can at the very least see that love is the primary fruit. Notice again earlier in this passage in verse number 13, what are we called unto? We're called unto liberty, and with that liberty we are to love, by love serve one another. In verse 14, for all the law is fulfilled in one word, even this, thou shalt what? Love thy neighbor. Love fulfills the law. Love surpasses the law. We saw that a few weeks ago. We read the description of love in 1 Corinthians 13. The rest of these character qualities are there. Charity, love, suffers long and is kind. Charity rejoices not in iniquity.

0: all things. If you're walking in the Spirit, you're walking in love.
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4: Today, June 5th, 1967, the Six-Day War began. Egypt had 80,000 troops and 900 tanks facing Israel. Jordan and Syria, with Soviet weapons, violently shelled Jerusalem and Israeli villages. 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In a surprise move, Israeli Air Force destroyed 400 Egyptian planes, courageously drove Syria from the Golan Heights, and captured all of Jerusalem. In a CBS TV interview, Prime Minister David Ben-Gurion stated, "In Israel, in order to be a realist, you must believe in miracles."
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0: New birth has to happen to you from a force outside of yourself. 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You can't do it yourself. There's no such thing in the universe as a do-it-yourself salvation. It's not there.
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11: Good news clubs win a permanent injunction against the Oakland schools. We're going to be talking about this development on Faith and Freedom. I'm Matt Staver, founder and chairman of Liberty Council. Joining me is Holly Mead.
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0: Welcome to Talk Truth, the radio ministry of Gary Clark. Gary has been teaching God's Word for almost 40 years in Southwest Florida and serves as the pastor and founder of Fellowship Church of Inglewood, where we love Jesus and we love people. My name is Roger Johnson, and our hope for today is that you will be encouraged and motivated to live your life for Jesus Christ. Here's Pastor Gary with today's message.
1: Now, the letters in red are no more the Word of God than the letters in black. Letters in black's the Word of God. Letters in red's the Word of God. Okay? How about the letters in black? Are they the words of Jesus? Yep. Amen? Because He's God. Yes or no? Amen? All right. So, in the beginning was the Word. The Word was with God. The Word was God. Same was in the beginning with God. Nothing was made without Him that was made. However, We're paying special attention because these are words that John the Apostle said. If everything would have been written down that Jesus did, the libraries of the world couldn't contain it. All the things that Jesus did, the Son of the living God. So these are special words that we have. They've been specifically chosen. And Matthew, Mark, Luke, and John, you see a little bit in Acts, some in Revelation, okay? And the one who seemed to pay the most careful attention, certainly to the relationship between God the Father and God the Son, that love relationship, was that apostle. He called himself, "I'm the apostle whom Jesus loves." That's what he called himself. That's a pretty good thing. We ought to do that. We ought to say that. "I'm the Christian that God loves." Nothing wrong with that. That's not arrogant. Are you or not? Amen. When I ask you to pray for me, I say, remember, pray for me. I'm Gary with two R's. Amen. But God loves you. He loves you like He loved John. The difference is that John made special effort to listen to the words of Jesus. And when you listen to those words and you apply those words to your heart, no doubt you're going to grow in relationship with Jesus Christ. Y'all hear me, yes or no? Try to grow in relationship with your wife and you don't listen to her, sir.

0: or ma'am, you don't listen to him. It's usually the other way around, but I mean, you know, whatever. You know, or try to have a dating relationship where that part of the relationship doesn't matter. It's all about, you know, getting physical. Does anything else matter? Don't I matter? Does my brain matter? Anything else matter? Amen? Say yes or no. The Lord. Get to know his word, especially his words. That's what I'm focusing on right now. Let's go now with the message. Here we go. Going to cover a little ground from last week. Jesus thinks like his father. Say that with me. Jesus thinks like his father. Thinks like his father. Let's move it, buddy. Thank you. Jesus answered and said unto him, Jesus' words, if a man love me, say it with me, he will keep my words. I love Jesus. But what you do doesn't line up with what he says. How does that work? Yes or no? It doesn't work in anything else. But it works with God because, see, we don't see God. And we think we can make up the rules. You can't. The rules of relationship between all of us are the rules of relationship with God. You're listening or not? And I know, well, yeah, but I can see them when they're talking to me. I can't see him. Well, you have his spirit. You have his written word. Amen? You got crazy people like me. You've got a big screen, okay? We want to grow in our relationship through his words. My father will love him who keeps my words. And me and my father are going to come and we're going to make our abode in him. We're going to come and live in his house. That's the meaning of the word joy. Joy is the abiding presence of God. Southern English, we say it like this. God lives in my house. How do you get joy in your life? Is it going to a camp meeting and jumping up and down or running around the building? No, because that's gone when you leave the church. How can you have the abiding presence of God? Know his words. Keep his words. Amen? And you'll realize you matter to him, but wait a minute, then you're going to realize also he matters to me. And it's a two-way street. He's going to realize, wait a minute, I matter to them. That's called relationship. Amen? So, why does God the Father love those who love and keep Jesus' words? Why does he? Because those words are the very ways and thoughts of God himself. God and Jesus are not contradictory. Amen? Whatever Jesus says is what God says. Jesus says, when you've seen me, you've seen the Father. Crazy talk. That's why he does. You know, that's the thing. Just think about it in relationships. Somebody you love. And you got somebody else over here that they're saying something totally contrary about the person you love. And you know what they're saying is a bunch of bull. And they're trying to convince you. But this is the person you're in relationship with. This is the person you know. All of a sudden, I'm going to tell you something right now. Most normal thinking people are going to say, you know what, Jack? You don't need to come back to my house. You going to talk about the person I love like that? I ain't got no time for you. Yes or no? Amen or oh me? Well, where did we get that from? Well, that's how God is. That's how God is. You're not going to listen to his words or abide by his words, and yet you're going to think you can have this relationship with God the Father. God the Father says, whoa, whoa, whoa, hold the phone. His words are my words. Am I getting you all screwed up this morning? You'll be fine. It'll work out. Therefore, both God the Father, God the Son, and by the way, God the Holy Spirit, are totally in agreement. Both come to make their abode with the individual who loves and keeps his words. This isn't earning salvation. We get salvation because Christ died on the cross, he raised from the dead, and we believe that. We're talking about a living, walking relationship with Christ, where he affects your home, he affects your decision making, he affects your values. He affects how you give and how you love other people. Amen? He's called us to be salt and light, a city that's set on a hill. So often, though, in the church, there's not a big difference between the person that doesn't know the Lord and the person that knows the Lord. What's the difference? I contend it's the words of Jesus. It's the relationship that we have with a living Savior. Amen? Come on, just keep listening. Now, Jesus does what the Father says do. Now, we spoke about this last week. They speak with one voice, not two voices. Nothing worse in a family, between a mom and a daddy especially, that the kids hear two things, two different things. Parents speak with one voice when you're raising your youngins. Amen? Yes or no? Come on. And I think most of us have done that. Listen, if daddy says Johnny's in trouble, Johnny's in trouble. And that's what mama says. Amen? Say. If y'all want to get together and talk about it later or come up with another plan, that's all right. But out there, we're going to be united. I've said it about me and Kim. I'm old raising children again. If we're going to conquer these suckers, it's going to take both of us working as a team. Kids are crazy. Amen. Say. Woo, man. They speak with one voice. I can of my own self do nothing, Jesus says. As I hear, I judge. And my judgment is just because I don't seek my own will, but I seek the will of the Father that has sent me. One voice. One voice. I've not spoken of myself, but the Father that sent me, he's given me a commandment, what I should say and what I should speak. One voice. One voice. Jesus and his Father God, we touched on this as we were leaving last week. This was our big thought. Say that part with me at the top. Jesus and his Father God are what? Do you think if people were loyal to each other on this planet like God and Jesus are in their love for one another, you think it'd be a different planet? We're made in his image. Wonder how he made us. Do you think he made us to be loyal or to be traitors? Loyal. That's how he made us. Now the difference is they're holy and we're not. But that doesn't mean we can't strive to do that. Amen? Be ye holy as what? I am holy, says the who? Says the Lord. Loyal in love. Jesus answered and said unto him, if a man love me, he'll keep my words, and my Father will love him, and we'll come and make unto him, make our abode with him. That same verse again, just repeated. He that loveth, let's look at that. He that loveth me not, keeps not my sayings. But I love Jesus, but you're not keeping his sayings. I just think you really ought to think about it. We're on planet Earth, man. The one job you got to do on this earth is to get off this planet without going to hell. You hear me? You need to really make sure you know Jesus as your Savior. If your life does not line up, have some semblance of what the life the Lord would have for us have, I think you really need to really humble yourself before the Lord and say, Lord, help me. Help me in my relationship with you. I would recommit my faith to the Lord. You hear me? Yes or no? I was saved when I was 8, but you've been living like the devil ever since. If I was me, I'd get me a new decision. Amen? I'd reaffirm my faith in Jesus Christ. Hello, yes or no? People are hanging on to some little sprinkling of confirmation that happened when you were a baby. You don't even know what you were doing. Come on. Mama did it. Well, last time I checked, now, does your mama think you should get in heaven? I don't think he's going to have your mama standing right there. Oh, yeah, I like him. Heaven doesn't work like that, guys. Amen. This is plain English. He that hates me hates my Father. That's how most good daddies are. You hate my son, you may as well hate me. Did you hear me? Yes or no? Now, what if he's done horrible things? Hey, that's all right. Disagree. Amen? The good thing is, listen, Jesus don't do anything wrong. Period. All right? But where do we as dads get that feeling from? That's from the Lord, I believe. When someone loves Jesus, God loves them for loving his son. That's why God loves you. For God so loved the world, he gave his only begotten son, that whosoever believes in him. That word believe right there, it has the idea also of loving Jesus. Whosoever believes in him shall not perish, but shall have everlasting life. God says, I gave my son for you, and if you believe in my son and love my son, and that's how you show belief, by the way, I'll give unto you eternal life. Amen? When someone rejects Jesus, say it with me. God rejects them. Why? For what? Well, God's just a bad God, sending people to hell. Don't send people to hell. People go there because they reject his son. And that's why we're to go into all the world and preach the gospel to every creature. It's imperative that everybody knows the truth. Amen? God will not accept anyone who's not accepted his son, Jesus. Now, guys, this will help you with your theology. What about that person over here who's never heard the gospel? Did you know that's not your problem unless you want to go over there and talk to them? But so many of us want to call God a liar, call him mean, because what do you mean? Nobody can go to heaven if they don't accept Jesus. That's what the Bible teaches. Yes or no? But what about all these well-meaning religions? I watched that interfaith thing yesterday at the White House. You remember yesterday? How many saw that yesterday? Okay. I was at the hospital and they had on CNN, and I told the nurse, that's like the worst thing you can put on in a waiting room. Put something happy or put something. I'm watching protests. We're watching all these protests while people are dying. I thought, is that dumb or what? I think it's dumb. I don't know what you think, but that's what I thought. So I told her, but anyway. But I did watch the interfaith thing, and poor old President Trump, after a while, I think he was thinking, Lord, I got work to do. I gotta get out of here. That thing was going on, wasn't it? But so many different religions. I was like, boy, that's some gobbledygook right there. That didn't line up with the Bible. Well, according to the word of living God, if you don't receive Jesus as your Savior and Lord, you won't have eternal life. And if you don't like that, I don't like it either. But the bottom line is I love his word and I believe in his holiness more than I believe in my own word and more than I believe in your word. Amen. Praise the Lord. Come on. Bottom line. And I still screw up. I still mess up. And you know what? When I screw up and I mess up, guess who's wrong? And instead of making excuses about it, and I do make excuses about it. That's so often why I do wrong. I'm making excuses about it. End of the day, God is God and I'm not. And that's what keeps bringing me back to my sanity. Amen? Keep looking. You're flashing lights already. At that day you shall ask in my name, and I say not unto you that I will pray the Father for it. Bottom line is, this is an interesting verse. At that day you shall ask in my name, and I say not unto you. That's just odd language, that I'll pray the Father for you. Here's the thing. For the Father himself loves you because you've loved me and have believed that I came out from God. Jesus is the intercessor between God and man. He sits at the right hand of God the Father. But when you love Jesus, Jesus doesn't have to go, hey, Father, will you answer his prayer? Because the Father knows you love Jesus, and Jesus doesn't have to say that. Does that make any sense? Jesus said, hey, I don't have to pray to the Father. When you love him, he does, and he will. He's your mediator. That's why you can have the relationship with God. But isn't it nice when you know that you love the Lord and he knows you love him? It'll change your prayer life. Father, you know I love your son. And I believe in him. And I'm coming to you today, Lord, with my needs. And I know you are holy. And I ask you to help me with my petitions today. But if you're asking that, but you don't have a relationship with his son, or you say you do, but your life ain't, you know, you hear me, yes or no? Yeah. Amen. Good. We ought to ask God to help us to love just like this. He's loyal to his son, Jesus. We ought to be loyal in our love to the Lord. And that's the thing. What about all these other religions? And I don't mean to be ugly, but what I'm saying to you is this. If you're worried more about all these other religions, to me, that's a red flag that you're not loyal to the Lord. Did you hear me? You're taking up the case for this religion and that religion. What about this religion? How about take up his case? The one who made you, the one who created everything, the one who died on the cross, instead of trying to rewrite the way the Bible ought to be. Amen. That's tough talk, but I'm just trying to say these are questions that a lot of us face and we have in our mind. We need to think like who thinks? Uh-oh, I didn't hear many. We need to think like who thinks? See, the world thinks just like, well, this religion will go to heaven and that good person will. That's how the world thinks. That's not how Jesus thinks. Amen or oh me? The world thinks you can be unloyal to your spouse and to the person you love. That you're married. That's not the way Jesus thinks. Amen? The world says you can hate your family and hate other people. That's not how Jesus thinks. See? It's invaded the church, this kind of thinking. We need to get back to this kind of thinking. Number one today, another thought about how he and his father think. Say that with me. Jesus and his father are what? Partners in redemption. And you're not going to break up their partnership. Yeah, but I'm a good person. Yeah, but I gave an offering. Yeah, but I went to church. We're partners. And we don't agree. You come one way, Jesus. For God so loved the world that he gave his only begotten Son, that whosoever believes in him should not perish, but have everlasting life. For God sent not his Son into the world to condemn the world, but that the world through who? Jesus, him, might be what? Saved. They're partners. Jesus said unto them, my meat is to do the will of him that sent me and to do what? Finish his work. Salvation is the work of Almighty God. This one-way salvation, Jesus Christ, the way, the truth, and the life. Who came up with that idea? God! Yeah, but we're always giving our opinion. Excuse me. You matter to him, but your opinion don't. If it's the wrong opinion. Amen. How many ever heard somebody's opinion, but you just knew it wasn't the right opinion, and you just said, well, that don't matter about who? How many ever done that before? Well, that's how God is. Where'd you get that from? From him. He does the same thing. I must work the works of him that sent me while it's day. The night's coming when no man can work. As long as I'm in the world, I am the what? Light of the world. Now, who is he called the light of the world? Us. Amen? Speaking to his disciples, let not your heart be troubled. You believe in God. Believe also in me. They are partners in redemption. No man, no woman, no how, no way will ever be saved without coming through Jesus Christ. And if that's hard for you to get, I'm not trying to shove it down your throat. I'm trying to put scriptures on the screen so you can start to have some faith to believe God's word. Amen? Jesus said unto his disciples, to his apostles, and now to us down through the ages. Say it with me. I am the way, the truth, and the... No man comes unto the Father but by me. Why? Because they are partners in redemption. Excuse me. Buddha and God didn't have a partnership. You hear me? I'm not trying to be ugly. Mohammed and God didn't have a partnership. To where in 620, a man who couldn't read or write is going to put together a book called the Quran. And this is your new, we've got this, we formed this new partnership. No, you didn't. And I'm not trying to be ugly. That's why it's so important that we share the gospel with people in love. Amen? Keep looking. Redemption, salvation is about the Father giving the Son and the Son being obedient and doing what the Father wills so all might be saved. That's what redemption's all about. The plan is the Father and the what? Yeah, but there's this other plan. This is pretty simple preaching today. There's this other plan. Well, wait a minute. Try that at the insurance when you go to the doctor, to the hospital. Well, my neighbor, he has that, he don't have to pay no deductible. And I got a $5,000 deductible, but my neighbor don't. He's got this plan. They're going to look at you and go, guess what? You got this plan. See, we try this on God, and we think it's going to work because we can't see him because he ain't in our face fussing back. But one day, all will stand before him. And will give an account. And he will be in your face. Amen? And I want to know that Jesus is my mediator. Who's talking for you, son? Jesus! Oh, whoo! Well, thank you. Amen. That's what I want. Amen? They're partners in redemption. Praise the Lord. We cannot alter God's plan. And nobody what? Let's say that together. We can't alter the plan. Nobody can. No one ever. And we see them keep trying. And the more people try, and the more people try to get together and sing Kumbaya and get Jesus out, we don't want to have him in school, we don't want to pray to him. You know, you can't do it at graduations and give thanks to the Lord, even though you're a valedictorian. You can't do that. You ain't supposed to pray in public places and say Jesus. The more we do that, the more we're going down the tubes. I give unto them eternal life. Who does? God does. Jesus. I give unto them eternal life, and they shall never perish. So pick your plan. Pick your plan. I want the Buddha plan. Perish. I want the Muhammad plan. Perish. I want the good works, good person, good looks, give money to church plan. Perish. When you get eternal life from Jesus and God, you shall never what? And guess what? This is new life on this verse, I think. Neither shall any man do what? Lord, when you got my plan, there ain't nobody gonna pluck you from my hand. My Father, which gave them me, is greater than all. All what? All other plans. Amen. Say. And no man's able to pluck them out of my Father's hand.
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How do you do? There are moments in history when one man's courage ignites the hearts of countless others. You are about to hear of such a man, the first to give his life for the cause of the Good Shepherd, a man whose faith burned brighter than fear, and whose final words still echo through centuries. He lived, preached, and died with his heart, his mind, his very life, unshackled.

0: Jonas! You're early.
1: The rooster was early.
0: Well, the widows are already gathering there by the tables.
1: I thought I might help count the loaves before you give them all away.
0: Then you'll be the first man to number mercy. Come, they've waited long enough.
1: You will spoil them, Stephen. One day they will expect bread to fall from heaven.
0: Then I will only be repeating a miracle already done.
1: Always the preacher. Don't you ever tire of proving your faith?
0: No, brother. Faith proves itself.
1: Maybe. But if we keep giving like this, there will be nothing left for tomorrow.
0: Then we will trust God for tomorrow, just as we trusted Him for today.
1: You make it sound easy.
0: It isn't easy. It's joy. Come, Jonas. You will see. All right. No need to push. Peace be to you, mothers of Israel. Each of you shall have your portion.
2: You never forget us, Stephen. The others pass by, but you stop.
0: I stop because my Lord Jesus did. When he saw the hungry, he fed them. When he saw the weary, he lifted them up.
3: We've heard of your master, Jesus. They say he was crucified.
0: He was. But death could not hold him. He lives, and his spirit lives through us that follow him.
4: I'm still hungry.
0: Here you go, dear.
1: You give more than we have, my friend. You will empty the storehouse by noon.
0: Then let it be empty, Jonas. The Lord will fill it again.
4: Look, Mama. He gave me two pieces.
0: Then share one with your friend, and you will both have joy doubled.
3: We will pray for you, Stephen.
0: And I for you. Pray that I never grow weary of the Lord Jesus' calling.
1: You? Weary? Never.
0: Step forward. There's bread for everyone.
5: That's him. The one they call Stephen. You saw how they listen? They hang on every word.
6: Oh, I saw. He speaks that name again and again. Jesus. The council forbade it.
5: Then Saul must hear of this. He's been waiting for names.
6: He'll want more than names. He will want proof.
5: He will have it soon enough. Come, before the preacher's tongue spreads more poison.
7: 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Founded in 1877, Pacific Garden Mission makes a big impact on the lives of the homeless in Chicago through food, clothing, lodging, and counsel. Some of our counselors know firsthand what it means to be homeless, so they are in a unique position to meet the holistic needs of our guests. The goal here is not just relief, but regeneration, which is what this program celebrates. Now for broadcast around the earth, here is episode number 3928 in the series Unshackled, the program that makes you face yourself and think. Some of the most powerful stories ever told come from the pages of Scripture, accounts not imagined, but remembered and documented. This is one of them. It was recorded by men who saw it with their own eyes, disciples who watched courage triumph over fear. From their writings, we can trace the steps of a man named Stephen, whose faith shone so brightly that all of Jerusalem took notice. What you're about to experience is true. At only one point have we taken license to imagine the voice of the friend who watched him fall and rise again in glory. Our story then is drawn from the book of Acts, the story of Stephen the Martyr that we're calling The Face of an Angel. You'll hear it now on Unshackled.
1: Jerusalem. The city of promise and of tension. My name is Jonas. I had known Stephen for years before anyone called him a man full of faith in the Holy Spirit. He was my friend, my brother in the work, though between us, I never quite shared his fire. If you would have asked me then, I'd have told you I believed in God, like most people. My faith was the quiet kind, polite, careful. But faith was a garment I wore not a fire in my heart. Stephen, he burned.
8: Friends, listen. We have important business at hand.
9: Quiet all. Hear Peter speak.
8: Thank you, John. Brothers and sisters, the word of God is spreading like wildfire. Praise his name.
10: Praise God.
8: But the daily serving of tables has become too heavy for us alone. It is not reason that we should leave the word of God and serve tables. Wherefore, brethren, look ye out among you seven men of honest report, full of the Holy Ghost and wisdom, whom we may appoint over this business. Yes.
9: But we apostles will give ourselves continually to prayer and to the ministry of the word.
10: Amen. Yes.
11: Stephen!
4: Stephen, full of faith.
9: Philip!
4: Prochorus!
9: All very good men of faith, but we need seven.
10: Stephen!
12: Stephen!
10: Stephen!
12: Stephen! Stephen!
1: Stephen! Did you hear that? Stephen. They're shouting your name, Stephen, over and over.
10: Stephen.
1: I hear it, brother.
10: Stephen.
1: You can't let them do this.
10: Stephen.
1: Say no. Tell them you... We'll keep helping quietly, like always. This will put a target on your back.
0: Jonas, if the church believes the Spirit has filled me for this, how can I refuse?
1: Because I'm terrified for you. You already preach bolder than most. If they make you a deacon, an official leader, the Pharisees, the Sadducees, they will never let you alone.
2: Stephen! Stephen! The Lord bless you! My sister and I, we ate today because of your hands. You saw us when no one else did.
0: It was the Lord's bread, not mine.
2: Take the office, Stephen, please. There are so many more like us.
1: See what you've started. They love you, and love like that, it makes enemies.
8: The whole multitude has spoken with one accord. Stephen, a man full of faith and of the Holy Ghost, and Philip, and Prochorus, and Nicanor, and Timon, and Parmenas, and Nicholas! A proselyte of Antioch!
0: Lord, if this is your will, let me serve.
1: They have chosen you, my brother, but they have just painted a bullseye on the most faithful heart in Jerusalem.
0: Then pray for me, Jonas. Pray that when the arrows come, I will still be looking up.
8: Let us pray and lay hands on these faithful seven.
1: Just like that, Stephen was chosen. While they laid hands and prayed, I stood in the back, relief and concern dancing inside me. Maybe now he would be too busy feeding widows to try feeding me his deeper faith. And yet, in the same hour his light blazed brightest, the shadows began to close in.
0: Jonas, wait! Did you hear him? Did you truly hear Peter tonight? That power that raised Jesus from the tomb, it's living in us. It's real, brother. I felt it like fire in my bones while he spoke. Why are you still holding back?
1: I heard the words, Stephen, every single one. But hearing and feeling are not the same thing. Oh, I heard. But all I felt was fear.
0: Fear? Of what? Of life? Of joy? Of the Spirit who loves you more than you could ever know?
1: Fear of losing you, a dear brother. You are not just teaching now. You are healing the sick in the streets. Yesterday, a blind beggar saw because you laid hands on him.
0: Yes, all glory to God.
1: The Pharisees have spies everywhere. They are writing your name on their scrolls, Stephen. And that Saul of Tarsus, he's been breathing threats and murder against the disciples of the Lord. He's seeking letters from the high priest to bind any who follow the way.
0: Let him seek.
1: One more miracle, one more bold word, and they will drag you before the council. I care too much to watch you throw your life away on this wildfire.
0: Throw my life away? Jonas, I have never been more alive. Remember Joseph, thrown into the pit by the very brothers who should have protected him?
1: Of course, yes. He was rejected, sold, forgotten.
0: Yet, God lifted him to save nations. Jesus was rejected by his own, nailed to a cross like a criminal, and God raised him to save the world. If that same spirit lives in me, how can I be silent?
1: Then be wise. Tone it down. Heal quietly. Preach in whispers.
0: Jonas.
1: I pray for you every night, Stephen, on my knees, begging God to cool this fire before it consumes you.
0: And I pray for you every night, brother. that the fire would consume your fear instead. I am not asking you to stand in the marketplace tomorrow. I'm asking you to stand with me in your heart tonight. Just let him in. All the way in.
1: Promise me, Stephen. Promise you will be careful. Promise me there is still time for both of us in this world.
0: There is always time. Until there isn't. That is why I cannot wait any longer. And neither should you, brother.
1: No matter how I warned him, Stephen pressed on. The synagogue of the Libertines schemed, but every debate left them speechless. What you cannot defeat, you destroy through other means.
11: We have heard him speak blasphemous words against Moses and against God.
13: What strange teaching is this?
14: He says that Jesus will destroy the temple and change the customs of Moses.
0: You twist my words. I said that Christ fulfills what Moses began. God does not dwell in stones. He dwells in hearts made new by his Spirit.
11: Blasphemy! You speak against the law! Blasphemy!
15: Enough! You twist his words. Stephen only speaks of the prophets, of promise.
13: Promise? He dishonors everything holy!
0: No, Elder. I honor the law. It points to the Messiah. To Jesus, the Holy One of God, whom you rejected and crucified.
13: Not yet. The council will hear this man's poison for themselves. Bring him before the Sanhedrin.
0: If you would listen, you would hear truth, not poison.
14: We have heard enough.
13: Seize him!
15: Stephen, don't speak. You will only make them angrier.
0: Jonas, how can we be silent when we know the truth?
7: They dragged him through the temple gates, shouting like madmen. I followed, helpless, praying for words that would not come.
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17: Make way and give honor, High Priest of the Most High God, appointed Guardian of the Altar, Steward of the House of the Lord, he who bears the breastplate of judgment, High Priest Caiaphas!
18: Bring forth the witnesses to speak their charge against this man, Stephen of Jerusalem.
17: I present Saul of Tarsus, a Pharisee, trained in the law under Gamaliel.
18: Very well, Saul. Let the accusations be spoken.
19: Lord High Caiaphas, this man, Stephen, ceaseth not to speak blasphemous words against this holy place and the law.
18: Quiet, quiet. Proceed.
19: We have heard him say that this Jesus of Nazareth shall destroy this place and shall change the customs which Moses delivered us.
1: I had pressed myself into the shadows, hoping not to be noticed among the crowd packed tight in the council hall. But every eye in that chamber was fixed on Stephen. At first, I thought it was his boldness that gripped them. But then I saw it too. His face. lit with a radiance not of this world. It was calm, clear, shiny, as it had been the face of an angel.
18: Let the accusations be entered before the council. Stephen of Jerusalem, charges have been brought against you that you speak blasphemous words against Moses, against God, and against this holy place. What do you say to these things?
0: Men, fathers, and brothers, the God of glory appeared unto our father Abraham and said, go to the land I will show you. From him came Isaac, Jacob, and the 12 tribes. God raised up Moses to lead our people from slavery, but they turned from him and made idols.
19: Speak not to us of idols.
18: Take care how you choose your words in this chamber.
0: Would you have me lie before God? You received the law by the hand of angels, yet you have not kept it.
19: Enough! He blasphemes with every breath!
0: And you insult God, you stiff-necked and uncircumcised in heart and ears! You do always resist the Holy Ghost. As your fathers did, so do you. Which of the prophets have they not persecuted? They slew them which foretold the coming of the Just One, of whom you have been now the betrayers and murderers!
18: Thou wouldst judge the council itself?
0: I judge nothing. The scriptures judge you. You received the law by the disposition of angels and have not kept it.
1: Stephen told them their own story, the story of the Israelites' rebellion. Again and again, God reached. Again and again, Israel refused. It was too much for them. Their fury broke loose like a flood. They snarled, ground their teeth like beasts. But Stephen gazed up, luminous, unafraid, as if he saw what they could not.
0: Behold, I see the heavens opened, and the Son of Man standing on the right hand of God.
19: Do not listen to him. Drag him out. Drag him out of the city.

0: And so they rushed him out of the city. Men grabbed stones and shouted in anger. Stones were everywhere, on the road, along the walls, in the hands of men who would not listen. They forced him beyond the city gates. The shouting followed us into the open ground, where the law required such sentences to be carried out. Stephen knelt in the dust, his face lifted to heaven, shining like the sun.
1: The sentence has been pronounced! Let the witnesses come forward!
0: Men removed their cloaks so they could throw freely. The Pharisee named Saul stood nearby, watching, approving, holding their garments as if this were ordinary business.
2: Let it be done properly. Let the witnesses cast the first stones as the law commands.
0: I wanted to run forward. I wanted to shout for them to stop. But fear held me where I stood. No one spoke for a moment. All I could hear was the sound of the wind across the field. And then, the first stone caught Stephen in the head. He buckled slightly, then raised up again as a thin line of blood ran down his face. The crowd remained silent for a moment, as if appalled by what they were doing. Stephen then looked skyward and said,
3: Lord Jesus, receive my spirit. Father, into thy hands.
1: Hear him still!
2: Blasphemer!
3: Lord, lay not this sin to their charge.
2: Leave the body. The sentence has been carried out. Gather the cloaks. We move on from here.
4: Yes, Saul.

0: When they were gone, I stepped forward. I had watched my friend die and done nothing. Stephen. His body was broken, but his face was calm. There was no anger there, no fear, only peace. You prayed for them, even while they were killing you. I knelt beside him, ashamed of my silence, ashamed of my caution, ashamed of the faith I claimed to have. Stephen believed enough to die. I had barely believed enough to speak. God, forgive me. That was the moment I understood. Faith is not safety. Faith is obedience. Still, I didn't want to be alone, and I didn't want to be seen. So I went where I knew someone would still be awake. Philip, one of the seven chosen along with Stephen.
1: Jonas?
0: I didn't know where else to go.
1: Come in. You saw it, didn't you?
0: Every moment.
1: Sit. They shouldn't have done that.
0: They shouldn't have been able to. I was there. I could have said something.
1: And you would be dead too.
0: Then maybe I would have been faithful.
1: Stephen wasn't faithful because he died. He died because he was faithful.
0: He wasn't afraid. Not once.
1: No.
0: I was.
1: We all are. Until we aren't.
0: He looked at them like he felt sorry for them.
1: Because he did.
0: He prayed for them while they were killing him.
1: Jesus did the same.
0: Then why wasn't Jesus there to stop it?
1: He was standing.
0: Stephen said that.
1: Yes.
0: And you believe him?
1: With my life.
0: I've lived carefully. I've believed just enough to feel safe.
1: Oh, that's not belief, Jonas. That's distance.
0: Then tell me how he did it. How he stood there like death wasn't even real.
1: He didn't look at death. He looked at Christ.
0: And if I look?
1: Then you won't be able to look away again.
0: I don't want to run anymore.
1: Then don't.
0: If I speak, they'll come for me too.
1: Yes?
0: Then teach me what he taught.
1: He didn't teach it. He lived it.
0: Then I'll do the same.
1: We'll pray. Lord Jesus Christ.
0: I believe. The fear didn't vanish all at once, but it no longer ruled me. Days later, I returned to the marketplace, not with anger, not with fear, but with a quiet certainty I had never known before. And so, brothers and sisters, rest assured that the Most High dwelleth not in temples made with hands. Heaven is his throne, and earth is his footstool.
2: You are the man that was with Stephen.
0: Yes, I was.
3: He spoke to us when we were hungry.
0: Yes, and he spoke the truth about Jesus Christ. And when he died, he left it behind for the rest of us to carry.
3: Why would you speak here now?
0: Because hope does not belong in hiding. Jesus of Nazareth lived, died, and rose again. He forgives sins. He restores broken hearts. And he gives life that does not end at the grave.
2: You speak with peace.
0: Because I have found it. I once believed quietly. Now I believe completely. And I want you to know him as well. Some listened, some asked questions, some walked away, and some believed. Stephen's voice was gone, but God's message lived on, not in fear, but in faith.
4: You've just heard the true story of Stephen from the book of Acts, a man who believed so completely in Jesus Christ that even death could not silence him. And you've heard what that faith awakened in Jonas, who once stood quietly on the sidelines until he could no longer remain silent. Now the question turns to you, listening friend. Who is Jesus Christ to you? Is he only a name from history? Or a belief you've kept at a careful distance? Or is he the living Son of God, the Savior who stands ready to forgive, to restore, and to give eternal life? That is the question. What will you do with Jesus? If you've never entered into a personal relationship with him, consider this moment. Jesus Christ died for your sins, rose again, and offers forgiveness and new life to all who will repent of their sins and trust him. If you already believe, but you've lived quietly, half committed, ask yourself honestly, is your faith something you hold or something that holds you? You can step forward today, not into danger, but into grace. Simply speak to God where you are. There are no special words, just a sincere heart. You might say, Lord Jesus, I believe you are the Son of God. I believe you died for me and rose again. Forgive my sins and take my life. I want to follow you. And when you do, you won't walk alone. The same Christ who stood for Stephen, the same Spirit who gave Jonas courage, will be with you as well. So, consider the Savior Jesus Christ today. It will be the most important decision you will ever make. If you need help making this crucial decision, we encourage you to call 1-888-NEED-HIM or visit chataboutjesus.com. 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This is program number 3928. Heard in this special story, The Face of an Angel, about Stephen the Martyr were Demetrius Troy, Jeff Parker, Brad Armacost, Stephen Spencer, Carmen Bayujo, Amanda Marcheski, and Cheryl Lynn Galimo. Original music, Don Badorf. Sound effects, Cheryl Lynn Galimo and Amanda Marcheski. 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Script, Tim Gregory. 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
1: Well, we live in a world that seems more connected than ever, but more and more people feel more isolated. And what is that about, and what can we do? Today on Focus on the Family with Jim Daly, we'll explore creative ways that you can help combat loneliness right in your own front or backyard. Thanks for joining us. I'm John Fuller.
4: And it is so true, John. We are connected. I think my phone starts buzzing like right at 6 a.m. Yeah. And it just keeps going. Mm-hmm. And some of it's just, you know, the typical robo stuff. But, you know, it's just a well-connected world, but a super lonely world at the same time. We're not connected in kind of healthy ways necessarily. Right. You know, we've discussed the recent U.S. Surgeon General's report on the show before, and the results were sobering. 1 in 2 Americans report feeling some level of loneliness. 1 in 2. Hmm. Anybody a mathematician? That's 50%. And the numbers get even more personal when you look at our neighborhoods. According to Pew Research, about 57% of Americans know at least some of their neighbors. But here's the surprising part. Over half of those people say they've never had a meaningful interaction with their neighbors. Even more concerning, 17% of Americans say they don't know a single neighbor. And if you're under 30 years old, that number jumps to 27%. And that's the point we're trying to make today. What a great opportunity for the church to be the church. And today on the program, we're going to talk about something simple but incredibly powerful, how we can build community right where we're at.
1: And to help us really figure this out, we have Jeff Dillon and Ty Denenbring with us in the studio. They came down from Northern Colorado. They each are married with 5 children each, and our gallery right now has
4: full.
1: the entire family of both of these guys. It's great. Yep. They have a book called Party in the Front, Overcome Loneliness and Build Community Right Where You Are.
4: Jeff and Ty, welcome to Focus on the Family.
5: Thank you
4: guys came down
5: us.
4: On wagon train.
6: Yeah. Came down from the north, they did.
5: That's right.
6: Here we are.
5: Oregon Trail.
6: You got your kids and your family.
4: Yeah. That's great. Yep. Probably 100 years ago, that was kind of it. But we're not there. Here
5: That's
4: we are
5: right.
4: today.
5: That's right.
4: You know, the front cover of your book is interesting. And for the viewers, you can see that there. But for the listeners, it's, I think it's a Scottish, what is it?
5: Yeah,
4: it's
5: Scottish
4: a Highland yeah. cow.
5: Mm-hmm. Yep.
4: It looks like it's got a backward mullet,
5: exactly.
4: along with flathorns, not a Texas longhorn, but kind of straight out. Now, that definitely gets your attention, but why? Why is it on the cover of your book, Party in the Front?
5: Jeff, you want to take a stab at it?
7: Yeah, well, so the Highland has kind of become our mascot, and part of it is that reverse mullet. You know, it's the business in the back, party in the front. The Highland very much has

0: has the hairdo that represents this party in the front concept. But we, as we were writing the book, we realized that this cow kind of became our unofficial mascot. And I think that was because we realized, in fact, Ty was on a trip with your family, actually at
1: an Airbnb.
0: Yep. And saw like a piece of artwork of a Highland. Like they're becoming this thing that, yeah, everybody has hanging on their walls. And it's amazing to me because they're kind of goofy looking.
2: Oh, you know? I think they're like, cute. My wife would want me to say she thinks they're really cute.
0: They're very cute, but they're kind of messy. You know, the hair's all over their face, but that's what makes them unique. And so this whole idea of—
2: kind of like a teenager.
0: Yeah, yeah, exactly. This whole idea of building community where you are, it just really started to represent this idea of party in the front, that you don't have to be something special. You don't have to be all put together to reach the people around you, to be a blessing to your neighbors. You just have to be who God made you to be and be authentic. And so the Highland became our mascot.
2: Yeah, that's good. It's a good theme. Jeff, a few years ago, your family moved into a house. You called it, you were like on an eyebrow.
0: Yeah.
2: I love the descriptions in this book.
1: It's a cow.
2: You live on an eyebrow. What does it mean to live on an eyebrow?
0: So this has become a whole debate, and maybe you guys can help solve this.
2: I doubt it. I don't think we can help them.
0: Everywhere we go to talk about this book, people want to talk about that. It's like, it's not an eyebrow, it's an apron, it's a this or a that.
2: I live on a mustache.
0: A mustache. Yeah, okay, there you go. Yeah, that's great. It's very curvy. But, you know, it's this separate street off the main street that kind of comes into our neighborhood. And what that allowed us to do was all of a sudden, when we moved into this new home, our kids wanted to play in the front instead of the back. So because we've got this great street to ride bikes on, and they do chalk art, and we're always playing in the front. And as we made that shift, we realized we were meeting all of our neighbors because we're always in the front. And so when Ty came to me about this idea of party in the front, I was like, oh, that's what we're living. We're figuring
2: now,
0: that
2: where
0: out.
2: Where is mom in this conversation going, hey, there's too many cars going by?
0: Right. And that's where the apron or the eyebrow, I actually asked ChatGPT, what is it supposed to be, apron or eyebrow? And ChatGPT, which is dangerous, said, you're close, but neither of those things are actual terms.
2: Yeah.
0: And
2: you're making this up as we go.
0: Side street.
1: So kind of like a cul-de-sac situation where there's not through traffic.
0: Exactly. Okay. So it's much safer. But yeah, I think sometimes, especially when our kids were a little bit younger, we had to be careful that they were staying in the right place. But what's cool is our neighbors started to learn that that's where our kids were going to be. And so they drive slow. They learned all our kids' names. All of a sudden, the neighborhood started to recognize, like, watch out for the Dillon kids because they're out there and they're friends. And it's become just the place to party.
2: Does that neighborhood have, did it have other kids your age? So it was a bigger group than just
0: your
2: kids?
0: So when we first moved in, it's changed. When we first moved in, it was a lot of older folks and empty nesters. But it's starting to kind of change over. Yeah. But I think our presence there, that's where, I mean, people will still stop by. And I had a lady the other day stop by and said, now, do you run a daycare here?
2: Oh, she like, with the HOA?
0: Yeah.
2: Well, I think that person.
0: Exactly. Yeah. I was like, no, these are all mine. These are all my kids. But the folks, especially the older folks in our neighborhood, love seeing our kids out there, meeting them, learning their names, and it's amazing the way that's built community just by being out there.
2: Let me ask you, in the book, you've identified some hindrances to living in community. I think it's the biggest problem we have. You know, we're isolated. Most of us, you hit the garage door button and you go in, and to that data I mentioned at the beginning, we don't know our neighbors. 58% don't know a neighbor. Mm-hmm. I mean, that's amazing. Yeah. But we're isolated. We're in with our computers. We're doing our thing. We may be busy parents. And the kids may just be coming in and out. If you're the only one on the block with kids, we were like that. Mm-hmm. They didn't have a reason to be at other people's homes, you know, and there were no kids coming to our house because we were the only ones there with kids. But there is a deep need. We're created for a relationship. God himself said, I'm creating you for a relationship with me.
0: Right.
2: That's how important relationship is. But in that context, I guess you called them party fouls,
0: right?
2: Which is funny. What's a party foul when it comes to relationship?
1: Yeah, I mean, I think we all know the people at a party that say the wrong things, you know, just kind of a buzzkill for everybody. And but so, you know, in the book we mentioned things like busyness and political divide and racial tension, all these things, and so trying to navigate those things. But Jeff, what do you want to add about that?
2: What do you think, Jeff? Yeah. Party kill.
0: Right, exactly. Yeah, I'm the party foul guy. I mean, I think the reality is there are things in our culture today that make this idea of building community and knowing our neighbors harder.
2: Yeah.
0: I think it's always been hard, going back to Genesis 3 in the fall, and we talk about that in the book. But I do think our culture, you know, specifically thinking about politics, you know, we wrote, started writing this book, I think, 2022, and, you know, as midterm elections were starting to heat up, and it was just so apparent how divided even our neighborhoods have become over politics. And it's like, you can see the conservative part of the neighborhood and the more liberal side of the neighborhood, and it's like, man, there's just no interaction between the two. And it really started to grieve me that we were allowing something like that to become a barrier to community and to relationship. And so I do think some of those things in our culture have gotten worse in recent years.
2: Oh, yeah.
0: And I think, our biggest thing in the book is we don't have a lot of answers. Unfortunately, we didn't solve the political divide and party in the front, but we need to be aware of those things, I think, as Christians, and then recognize how in our own lives, in our own hearts, those things can become barriers for us.
2: No, it's funny. We, in our neighborhood, so right across the street from me is a former admiral in the Navy. He was the commander of an aircraft carrier, Rick. Rick listened. So, hey, Rick, if you're listening, there you go. But every house on our street has an American flag out in it. And yeah, people come to our neighborhood and they say, is this like an HOA requirement? I said, no, actually, it's everybody's, you know, individual decision. But I mean, literally the 20 houses along our strip, everybody's got a flag.
1: Like, did we miss the parade, like, or what's going on?
2: We would probably not be welcomed in Portland. I don't know. I'm just saying, yeah, people in Portland can send me a note, but yeah, I just think you wouldn't find that block in Portland you know, even the characters on it. But, you know, being sensitive to people that may not be into it is okay, but that block is definitely committed to this country.
0: Well, and I think that's a beautiful thing. I'm all for American flags. You know, I think that's a great thing. And I think there was a time where most people had those flags, an American flag hanging in front of their yard.
2: Yeah, like World War II.
0: And it was a sign of unity, right? Yeah. It was a sign of togetherness, exactly. After 9/11, I remember everybody went out and got a flag. Mm-hmm. And yet now you see less and less flags, but more and more political signs.
2: Yeah.
0: And I just think that says a lot about where we are as a culture.
2: So true.
3: This is Focus on the Family with Jim Daly, and we're talking with Jeff Dillon and Ty Dannenbring, and we're touching on some of the great content in their book, Party in the Front, Overcome Loneliness and Build Community Right Where You Are. 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And just keeping with that topic, Jeff, how do I navigate that? So let's just say I have neighbors with some of the signs, and I would not personally agree with them. What do I do to break down the barrier?
2: Firecrackers.
3: How do I?
2: Well, you're going to be serious. I
3: could
2: know.
3: Be
2: I'm
3: a
2: sorry.
3: Provocateur.
2: Yeah, right, sorry. Exactly. Are those legal? I don't know.
0: I just go in right in with an argument. Just try to convince them that they're wrong. No, you know, it's hard. And, you know, we all have our views on politics, and I don't think that's a wrong thing. And I think as Christians, we need to vote and be involved and speak up. So we're certainly not saying you shouldn't do that, but I think
2: wisdom has to draw people in.
0: Yeah, exactly. And I think it's like, what do you start with?
2: Yeah.
0: Right? What do you start with?
2: Yes.
0: And there's something about putting a political sign in your front yard that becomes the first thing some of your neighbors might know about you. And the problem in our culture, I mean, depending on where you live, but where we live, I feel like it's pretty well divided. It's like almost like putting up a barrier for 50% of your neighborhood as soon as you do that, you know, depending on what the sign is.
2: Yeah, that's
0: true. And I think it's like, I don't want my first impression, my first introduction to my neighbors to be about who I'm voting for. I want it to be about Jesus. I want it to be about who I am. I want them to know that I love them. And then, you know, down the road, maybe we'll get into the politics and why I believe what I believe. But what do we lead with and what's out in front?
2: It's kind of interesting. I hadn't thought about that. But, you know, the Oscars that a while back aired, and I was thinking, you know, do they need to make it political all the time? And it turns off this 50%, you know, faith, for the most part, faith people that don't agree with Hollywood values, right?
0: Yep.
2: But they get up there and they talk about those things, and we're saying, hey, just tell me who the best picture is, really. But it's the same thing in the opposite direction. Be careful what you're projecting. It's nice to have that mirror sometimes, say, oh, how am I coming across? Am I doing something that's like that? So that's good. You shared a story of a couple named John and Kristen. I think the story gets right at the heart of fear or vulnerability. What happened with them? Why did it catch your attention?
1: Well, it was a couple that was living right next to a widow. She was a widow, right? Mm-hmm. Yep. It was a gal that was really struggling, and she was kind of the black sheep of the neighborhood. And I think as this couple moved next to her, they heard the stories from everyone, like, beware, you know? And they just, they were gentle and kind to her, and eventually she opened up and told them her story, and it was heartbreaking. Just them just being gentle and kind to her, it just really broke down the barriers, and they got to know the true neighbor, and began to love her, and just the relationship formed. But you know, we all judge people next to us at times, and I think they were just really encouraged by the ways that she was vulnerable and opened up.
2: Yeah, no, I think that's so, so good. You use the acronym BLESS, B-L-E-S-S. I do want to run through this. So what's the B for?
0: Begin with prayer. So we think the first step, again, for us as Christians, we wrote this as Christians, is very gospel-centric, because we believe that's really the only answer, ultimately, to the breakdown in relationship and community that we have. And so it starts with prayer. And one of the challenges in that is simply the question of, do you know your neighbor's names to be able to pray for them? And so we have a couple ideas that we put in the book, and one of them is just kind of making a map, you know, just draw a little map or print a Google Maps out of your neighborhood and just start writing people's names of where they live. And, you know, as I've thought about that and done that, I've realized, man, there's people that live three houses down. I don't know their names, right? Mm-hmm. And so it really challenges you. I want to learn people's names, learn something about them that I can begin praying for them. So we really believe that's the first step, is just praying. And we believe God, you know, as you do that, starts to give you a heart for those people around you.
2: Yeah, it's so good. And what's the L in blessing your neighbor?
1: Is just to listen.
2: Yeah. Just that sounds so easy.
1: Yeah. Well, and right.
0: I think so much harder than it.
2: Have you heard the story from Bob?
1: But I think I forget what the stat is, but it's like 80 or 90% of people think they're good listeners, and you know, I think
2: good husbands and all the rest.
1: And then the other stat is, like, we actually only can retain about 40% of what we hear.
2: Yeah.
1: So
2: that's high.
1: There's a little bit of a disconnect there.
2: I don't think John would say that about me.
3: What'd you say?
2: 40%. Yeah, exactly. There you go. I thought so. So listen, and then we move to the E, not to ping pong between you guys, but what's the E?
0: That's great. So E is a fun one. It's eat together, right? And we believe that one of the best ways to bring people together is food.
2: And your wife, Becca, especially likes that.
0: Becca's amazing. So our neighborhood began to transform. That's right. Love you, Becca. Our neighborhood really began to transform when my wife, one summer day, brought a cooler of popsicles to the front. And our kids were out playing as normal. And people walking by, kids walking by, could just grab a popsicle. Regardless of age, people were grabbing popsicles. And all of a sudden, after we did that a few times, we realized, like, we're having a party out here. It's a popsicle party. It was so simple. But we started to meet people and make connections. And that has grown to the point now where in the summer, we do a couple of community nights where over 100 people will come.
2: Wow.
0: And we've got food trucks that come. And people,
2: food trucks? You went from popsicles?
0: Yes. I mean, it's amazing.
2: This is why people don't do this.
0: Yeah, exactly. And that's not for everyone. You don't have to go that far. But that's what the Lord's done with just a simple idea of popsicles in the front and blessing people and being available. Yeah,
2: yeah,
0: exactly.
2: And that's the point. I mean, it's good to have fun with your representation of Scripture and the gospel, right?
0: Yeah.
2: If you're just reinforcing the stereotype that you're closed and you never say hi to your neighbor and you're grumpy, that's not very good for the gospel.
1: Right. Totally. Yeah. Trying to be winsome and approachable. Yeah.
2: Okay. So what's the S? The first of the S's.
1: Serve is the first S. Scripture has a lot to say about that. 1 John 4:7 says, "Beloved, let us love one another, for love is from God, and whoever loves has been born of God and knows God. Anyone who does not love does not know God, because God is love." And I think just trying to not be selfish and to be inward with our homes, and using our homes as a tool for not isolation, but actually to serve others.
2: Facilitate relationship.
1: Mm-hmm, for sure.
2: No, I so like that. You know, it's interesting, because when you push the pedal on love, you're not abandoning truth, but so many people in the Christian community, and you know this being a pastor, they'll say, you just can't be love.
1: Yeah.
2: And I get it, but that scripture just said, you better be emphasizing the love of God for people. Yeah. That's like, it's clearly what it just said. Amen. But I am shocked at how many people will turn and say, yeah, that's all good, but you better be about truth too. Of course. Yeah. But you better not forget love in the pursuit of truth, right?
0: I think love opens the door for truth.
2: I agree.
0: Right? And so, yeah, we need both. But I think that, you know, the ability to serve people is where walls really start to break down. When we moved into our neighborhood, again, more older people there initially when we moved in, and a couple ladies stopped me on the street. I introduced myself. And they said, oh, fantastic, he's tall. That's really going to come in handy. And so I'm the neighborhood light bulb changer, you know, batteries on the smoke detectors. That's my job. And so, but, you know, just a practical way has allowed me to be in people's homes, get to know people, hear their stories, because I'm just tall, you know? So how has God gifted you, and how can you use those practical things to serve people and show
2: them
0: love?
2: That's really good. And you know, the other thing is just a joyful spirit, you know, especially with your neighbors. Hey, if there's anything I could do. I mean, that's something we've tried to do, you know, scrape the snow off of a widow's driveway, those kinds of things. Yes. Let me ask you, you had a comment about Grampy Don.
0: Yes.
2: Now, when I first read that, I didn't know I was dyslexic. I read it as Grumpy Dan.
0: Grumpy Dan, that's a different character. That's the next book.
2: Other grandpa.
0: That's right.
2: But tell me about good old Grampy Don.
0: Yeah, so that's my dad's dad, and he was a World War II veteran. He actually was a paratrooper in World War II, jumped into France, and had, you know, the battle scars from shrapnel hitting him and on his arms, and one of those guys that just had incredible stories. We were also all kind of terrified of him as a kid, because he was kind of grumpy sometimes, understandably, with some of the things he had lived through. Yeah. But every time we would go, they lived in a small town in northern Colorado, and we'd go to their house, beautiful old kind of Victorian style house. And he was always sitting on this old yellow kind of rusty front porch swing. And we'd love sitting on there with him, you know, and playing around, see if we could fling ourselves off and
2: jump
0: all those
2: over
0: things.
2: The banister.
0: Exactly. Yeah. But Grampy Don, every time you pull up to the house, he was just sitting there. And as I got older, I started to pay attention to how he knew all the people in the neighborhood. You know, people would come by, hey Don, hey Don. He knew their names and he'd just wave. He wasn't a real talkative guy, but he just knew people. And some of the stories he could tell about what was happening in the neighborhood. And I remember he could say things about the school. The school was just down the road. They're doing a project down there. And I realized that Grampy Don had become this known person in the neighborhood and made all these connections simply by being available, being out front, just on the front porch.
2: Yeah.
0: He wasn't making a big show of it. He didn't even have a cooler of popsicles. He wasn't a big popsicle guy, I don't think. But he was just available, and it really gave him an opportunity to know people and to be known.
2: Yeah. You know, I was interviewing an African-American historian, and he was saying to me that one of the big changes, particularly in neighborhoods, predominantly African-American neighborhoods, is there's no more grandpas sitting on the porches.
0: Yeah.
2: And it used to be his recollection when he was growing up as a child, those are the guys that kept you in line.
0: Yeah.
2: And that's true. I don't care what the color of your skin is. That's so true of the old days.
0: Right.
2: You know, families sat out on the porch, and when little junior, you know, the next door neighbor's kid was acting out, throwing rocks at people. Yeah. Hey, have you come over, right? What are you doing? You don't do that. Okay, I'll tell your mother. Okay, I won't do it anymore, right?
0: Yep.
2: That's what he's talking about, that there was a reinforcement of neighborhood values, good values, that how we treat people, how we communicate with people, that's just absent today, again, in all neighborhoods. That's your point with your book, right? Party in the front.
0: Well, and it can be so simple. And I think that's the message that we want to share as much as anything is, you know, one of the things we say in the book and kind of just a line we use a lot is community is possible and community is powerful. And just this idea that it doesn't take this huge thing. You don't have to do the big neighborhood gathering, but just be present. Just be out front with a cup of coffee. God will use that to make connections with the people around you.
2: And I guess here at the end, the one question is, why do we not see that? That should be as obvious as, you know, our family and spending time with family, to be out there, to be engaged in our neighborhood. They're the people right next door.
1: Right.
2: Why is it so hard to do it?
1: Well, we live in a Genesis 3 world, as we kind of talk about in the Christian circles, and that means we're fallen people. And with that came the sin and the shame and the guilt. You know, so now things are just exaggerated. And so I think that people are tired and people are hiding, just like Adam and Eve wow. were hiding. And so people are also tired of hiding, you know? And so we, you know, I think that without Jesus, we would not feel the freedom to go party out in front. Yeah, I mean, you right. look, you think about, it's kind of funny, but like naked and unashamed. Like, obviously, we wouldn't party naked and unashamed right now.
2: Let's hope
1: like,
2: no, that's frowned
1: upon. But a little frowned upon. But when you think about what Jesus actually does for us and gives us the boldness to be open with who we really are and to be our authentic selves, I think that's what we're missing yeah. in our culture.
2: Let me ask you right at the end here. You have something called Jeff and Ty's Front Porch Challenge. Mm-hmm. What is this? Right at the end.
0: Yeah, we really wanted to make this highly practical for people because the last thing we want is for people to read this book and just feel overwhelmed. Like, yeah. We can't do
2: another
0: this,
2: thing
0: know?
2: To do.
0: I'm not an extrovert or whatever. And so we wanted to make it really practical. So this front porch challenge is very simple. We encourage people to sit on their front porch or their stoop, whatever it is, for 5 nights in a row. For at least 15 minutes without their phone.
2: And now, in that's Colorado, the spring part. Or summer works better.
0: Yes, exactly. yeah. That
2: I mean,
0: is
2: it
0: true.
2: It could be 20 below. We're not telling you to go out there and freeze.
0: exactly. Yeah, yeah, this definitely
2: weather
0: could
2: permitting.
0: Be weather. Exactly, weather dependent. But just this idea of being present and being open
2: yeah,
0: to any
2: good.
0: Interactions that happen. And we've talked to people that live in an apartment or a condo. You know, it might look different based on where you live, but just be out front 5 nights in a row for 15 minutes without your phone, without your AirPods in. I love listening to podcasts, you know. Here we are doing a podcast, but I think it's so important to just be present and available for conversations. So we want to encourage people to give that a shot.
2: That's good. That's really good. You know, one thing, remember the guest we had from Aurora, Colorado, mm-hmm. and they had a tic-tac-toe diagram.
0: There you go.
2: And this was born out of a mayor who went to a mayor's breakfast and said, hey, could you Christians do the love your neighbor thing? And the pastors in the audience were really embarrassed.
0: Yeah.
2: And they developed this, and they just said, put a tic-tac-toe on your fridge and start to learn the names yeah. of the houses around you, you being the center of the mm-hmm. tic-tac-toe, and just learn the names and start praying for those people and then start reaching out to those people. Same kind of concept.
0: So good.
2: And they ended up touching like 275,000 people
0: wow.
2: in the communities of Aurora. By doing that. Isn't that crazy?
1: So
2: and
1: no.
2: people were prayed for that had cancer. People were helped that needed help with, you know, practical things like beds and other things. It ended up being big ministry. And that's really what you're talking about. Just start small, but get to know people. Yeah. The Lord would want you to do that. Thanks for being with us. This has been great.
0: Thank you,
2: really
0: guys.
2: Fun.
1: Thank
0: great
1: you
0: conversation.
1: Much.
2: And let me turn to the listener. If you want to strengthen the community around you, which should be a desire for all of us mm-hmm. as Christians, I want to recommend you get a copy of Jeff and Ty's book, Party in the Front. Give that to your teenager. They'll love it. But it goes on, the subtitle, Overcome Loneliness and Build Community Right Where You Are. And in the book, Ty and Jeff include practical examples for creating the party. Mm-hmm. Some of us non-party people need that. But there's just a ton of help to get you going in the right direction. When you make a gift of any amount to Focus on the Family today, we'll send it to you as our way of saying thank you for being part of the ministry. And let me extend the front porch of Focus to you this summer while you're out and about. We've got a great welcome center. We'd love to have you come and enjoy that. Kids can come. We've got a lot to do for kids, including a great big slide. Mm-hmm. I have gone down that one time. I shot out the bottom. It was pretty fun, but man,
1: sorry, we didn't get video of that.
2: But ice cream and all kinds of good stuff there. So come and enjoy it. That's our porch to you.
3: Mm-hmm. Yeah. 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
2: Howdy, Tom Riley here. We're just getting ready for a time of wonder, adventure, and excitement. 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
3: Surprise!
4: The aorist participle is declined according to third declension.
5: What? I hadn't thought of that.
6: It's that bad?
4: Yeah, and when the baby arrives, it'll even be worse.
7: Hello, Jimmy. That's a lovely dress you have on.
6: What a surprise.
8: Yeah, what a twist.

0: And we ask that you'll bless this food. Amen.
1: Amen. Amen.
2: You better pass me your plates. The casserole dish is hot. Donna?
3: Thanks, Mom.
4: Oh, I'm starving. What are we having?
2: A casserole. There you are, Donna.
3: Thanks.
4: But what kind of casserole?
2: Just give me your plate.
4: Wait a minute. Let me guess. It has to do with hamburger, doesn't it?
2: Your plate, Jimmy.
4: Oh, Mom. We've had hamburger 5 nights in a row.
2: Well, I thought you liked hamburger.
4: I used to, but after this I might become a vegetarian.
2: Good. Then you can help me grow the vegetables in the garden.
4: That's not what I mean.
2: Jimmy, if you don't want to eat it, you're welcome to leave the table.
4: No, it's all right. I'm sorry. It's just that it's like we're poorer now than we were when Dad didn't have a job.
2: Well, in a way, we are poorer. But we're richer, too. I mean, your dad studies at the seminary, and his work at the church are teaching us a lot about faith in God.
4: Yeah? Well, maybe you ought to wake up Dad and remind him.
2: What? George. George!
0: The aorist participle is declined according to third declension.
2: What?
4: Dad! You took the words right out of my mouth, Dad.
0: What? What happened?
2: George, if you're that tired, why don't you go to bed?
0: I'm not tired. I'm okay, really. I just have to study for a test in New Testament Greek tomorrow. What were we saying?
4: Oh, we were just saying how great this chicken tastes.
0: Oh, yes. Yeah, great chicken, Mary.
2: Stop it, Jimmy. George, you've been working so hard. Can't you take the evening off and relax?
0: You know I can't, Mary. I'll be all right if I can just study for a while.
5: That's right, young man. And no TV until you finish it all.
0: You're a funny boy, Jimmy. That was a good meal, honey. Thanks.
2: You're welcome.
0: But you might want to talk to the butcher, for chicken it tasted a lot like hamburger. No, I'll get it. Hello? Oh, hi, Tom.
3: Isn't there something we can do? He works so hard. He's always so tired.
4: Yeah. I mean, when Dad said he was going into the ministry, I didn't realize it was going to do this to him.
2: I know.
0: Of course I'll do it.
2: But we just have to be patient and pray for him. I don't think there's anything else we can do.
0: You're welcome. Bye.
2: Tom Riley?
0: Uh-huh. Pastor's sick and needs me to take over the home Bible study he teaches at Emma's house.
2: Oh, George.
0: It'll only be an hour or so. Oh, it starts in 10 minutes.
2: What about all the studying you have to do?
0: Well, it'll have to wait until I get home. It won't be long, honest. I'll just study before I go to bed.
2: But you don't go to bed anymore, George.
0: I will tonight. I'll even tuck you in. See you guys later.
3: Bye, Dad.
4: See you, Dad.
2: Good night, George. Oh, maybe we should do something.
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4: Hi, Mr. Allen.
12: Hello, Jimmy. That's a lovely dress you have on, Donna.
3: Thank you.
12: What can I get for you? We're having a special on Rocky Road.
3: No, thanks. I think we're already on one of those.
12: I beg your pardon?
3: I'll just have a scoop of chocolate ripple.
12: And for you, Jimmy?
4: You don't have any hamburger-flavored ice cream, do you?
12: Not today.
4: Good. I'll have some vanilla, please.
12: Vanilla it is. Maybe I missed the joke, but I didn't understand your comment about Rocky Road, Donna. Or for that matter, what you said about hamburger ice cream, Jimmy.
3: We're just talking about things at home.
12: Oh.
4: You see, since Dad decided to go into the ministry, all he ever does is study and help out at the church. He's exhausted.
12: Oh, yes. I'm sure the pressure on him must be enormous. No doubt it's hitting him from all sides.
4: Yeah, right.
3: Well, excuse me, Mr. Allen, but what do you mean pressure from all sides?
12: Here are your ice cream cones.
3: Thank you.
4: Thanks.
12: It's not that I have a lot of experience in this area, but I was thinking about your dad at church on Sunday. Not only does he have the normal pressures, church work, his family, you know, things like that, but since he made his decision so much later in life, I'm sure he feels he's competing with the other younger students at the seminary who know more than him. He probably has to work 10 times as hard to keep up.
4: I hadn't thought of that. How depressing.
3: I just wish there was something we could do for him.
12: I suppose praying for him is the best thing you can do. And being patient.
3: We do all that. But I wish we could do something to help him slow down or take a break or something. Well, he's running himself into the ground.
4: Yeah, but you know Dad. He won't even admit that he's tired, let alone take time off for a break.
12: Unless you force him to take some time off.
4: What do you mean?
12: Oh, it just seems that if he won't take a break willingly, maybe you can make him.
3: You mean like kidnap him?
12: Something like that. I remember when my family did that to me a number of years ago when I was working too hard. They kidnapped me and took me out for a picnic. It was one of the best days we ever had.
3: Maybe that's the answer.
4: Yeah, we should kidnap Dad.
2: You want to kidnap your father?
4: Sure, why not? He'll never relax on his own.
3: We thought we would steal him away for an afternoon picnic this Saturday, just for a few hours.
2: But how? He'll never go along with just getting in the car and going off with us unless he knows where he's going.
4: Well, that's why we need a plan.
3: Something that'll get him out of the house.
4: We could tell him that they're having a sale on Greek textbooks at Holston's Books.
2: No, he won't spend money.
4: Oh.
2: Especially since we don't have any to spend.
3: Well, then would he go somewhere to save money? Well, could we get him to come with us if it meant getting something for free?
4: Yeah.
2: Well, that's possible. But what would he get for free that he wouldn't just send us to get for him?
4: Hey, I could tell him that Rathbone's Palace is giving away more vacations to Hawaii.
2: Oh, no, not that again.
3: Look, Mom, we'll figure something out. You just get Dad primed for it, okay? And on Saturday, we'll make it a big family day out.
2: George, I'm sorry to bother you while you're studying, but I... Oh, you're not studying.
0: No, I decided to take some time out for a cheerier activity, paying the bills.
2: Oh.
0: Mary, I don't know how we're going to make it, not at the rate we're going.
2: Is that bad?
0: Yeah, and when the baby arrives, it'll even be worse.
2: Well, then what can we do? I've been pinching every penny we have.
0: Well, we may have to figure out a way to refinance the house or sell it if we have to.
2: What?
0: Well, we have a lot of equity in it. We could use that money to keep us afloat. Renting is bound to be cheaper. But until then, we have to come up with other ways to save money.
2: Well, I don't know what else to do.
0: Well, we have to think of the less obvious things.
2: I have been, George. Even down to our haircuts.
0: Well, good. I didn't think about that.
2: You know, a friend of mine will give us all haircuts for free.
0: Right.
2: In fact, I made appointments for the whole family to get haircuts this afternoon. She was very nice to squeeze us in.
0: This afternoon, honey, I have to study, and the pastor is still feeling bad. I may have to take over some of his duties in the church.
2: Well, then you'll want a haircut to be presentable. I overheard Mrs. Erskine say how offended she was that your hair was getting so unruly.
0: She did?
2: Mm-hmm.
0: Well, I certainly wouldn't want to offend Mrs. Erskine. Mm-mm. When's our appointment?
2: Right now.
0: Well, then, let's go. Maybe I can take some books with me.
2: Oh, leave them, George, just for a little while, okay? Give all of us a break.
0: Well, all right, just so it won't take too long.
2: Only as long as it takes.
3: Hurry, Jimmy. Mom should have Dad out here by now.
4: I'm doing the best I can. This cooler's heavy.
2: Jimmy, Donna, time to get your haircuts.
3: Quick, close the trunk.
4: All right.
2: Oh, here you are.
0: What are you guys doing?
3: Doing?
4: Doing where? We weren't doing anything.
3: We were just,
4: waiting for you.
3: So we can get our haircuts.
4: Or hairs cut, if you want to be precise.
0: Oh. Okay, well, let's go.
2: I'll drive, George.
0: No, that's okay, I'll drive.
2: No, I better drive.
3: I'll let Mom drive, Dad.
4: Mom should definitely drive.
0: But you're so pregnant, you can barely reach the steering wheel.
2: What a lovely compliment. Thank you, darling.
0: No, I didn't mean that.
2: That's all right. I still want to drive. You can study on the way if I drive.
0: But you made me leave my books inside. You want me to go get them?
2: No, that's all right, but thanks for asking. Get in, everyone.
4: Oh, okay. Love getting my haircut. I love getting my haircut.
0: Is it just me or are you guys acting strange?
3: Strange?
4: Strange.
2: Strange.
3: What do you mean strange?
2: Nobody's acting strange.
4: Dad, obviously it's just you.
0: Okay. Just wondering.
2: Actually, this is a surprise!
0: Surprise?
2: Uh-huh.
0: But it's not my birthday.
3: No, but it may as well be.
4: Yeah, we're kidnapping you for a while.
0: Kidnapping me?
2: An afternoon at Trickle Lake. We have everything we need in the trunk.
0: But...
3: We figure you need to rest for a while, and since you won't do it yourself, we're going to make you.
0: Look, this is very thoughtful, but I have two essays due on Monday. This afternoon is the only chance I have to write them.
3: Tough.
4: Yeah. You're just gonna have to enjoy yourself whether you like it or not.
0: But I can't.
2: You can, George. The world won't stop without you.
3: Great sandwiches, Mom.
4: Yeah, this was a good idea, wasn't it?
2: Oh, it is a perfect afternoon for a picnic, right, George?
0: Huh?
2: I said it's a good day for a picnic.
0: Yeah, perfect. What time is it?
2: It doesn't matter.
4: Hey, Dad, let's throw the football around, okay?
0: I'm not in the mood. You go ahead.
4: You want me to throw the football around by myself?
3: I knew it. We should have brought Normal with us. He'd play catch with you.
0: No, it's better we left him at home where he can chew on the trash can for a while.
3: He doesn't chew on the trash can anymore.
0: Oh, that's right. Now he limits himself to my shoes or the legs on the dining room table. Just tell me one thing. Why did we ever get that dog?
3: Dad!
0: Do you have any idea how much money we'd save on dog food?
2: George!
0: I'm just wondering.
3: You don't want to keep Normal?
0: I didn't say that. But you know how tight money is for us, and I keep trying to think of ways to save, that's all. Does anybody know what time it is?
4: Does anybody really care?
0: Look, I really appreciate the thought behind this picnic, but, well, we've eaten, and now I think we should go home.
2: We've only been here for 15 minutes.
0: I have so much studying to do, Mary. You don't understand.
2: And you don't understand that we think you need a break. Can't you relax for just a little while?
3: Yeah, Dad. Let's take a walk around the lake. Well, that's relaxing.
0: I'd feel a lot more relaxed if I could go home and do what I need to do. Besides, do you know what this picnic cost us? What did that bag of ice cost?
4: Dad, what's with you and the running total on our food costs?
2: He was paying bills before we left.
4: Oh, great. That's a real mood setter. Maybe I will go play catch with myself.
0: Why are you guys making me feel like the bad guy here? We're short on money, and I'm short on time, and I just wish you'd kidnap me on another day, that's all.
2: What other day, George? There are no other days. At least not in the foreseeable future.
0: And what am I supposed to do about it? I don't know how else to juggle everything I have to do, and if I don't come up with something soon, we'll lose the house, so what do you want me to do?
3: Lose the house?
4: Hang on, what did you say?
2: George.
0: I only meant that we may not be able to afford to stay in our house.
4: Oh, man. I knew it would come to this. We're gonna have to take a vow of poverty.
0: We will not.
3: You want to get rid of Normal and sell the house? What's next?
0: I didn't say I want to do any of those things. I just have to consider our options.
4: Is there anything else you're considering? I mean, since we're on the subject.
0: No, and don't get snippy.
4: I'm sorry. It's just that... I mean, I don't remember you saying that it was gonna be like this when you decided to go in the ministry. Maybe if I'd have known, I would have changed my vote.
0: Well, there's no vote to change.
3: That's right. We just have to go along with whatever you decide.
0: Hey, I don't like your attitude, Donna.
3: Sorry.
0: So is this it? Is this how everyone is really feeling? You wish I'd never been called to the ministry? Mary, is this how you feel too?
2: George, I think we're all tired. Maybe it's more involved than we thought it would be.
0: Terrific. Great timing. Thanks for letting me know.
2: Just put the cooler over by the sink, Jimmy.
4: Sure, Mom.
3: Hello? Oh, hi, Mr. Riley. Oh, yeah, he's right here. It's for you, Dad, Tom Riley.
0: Thanks. Hello? Oh, sorry about that, Tom. The family decided to kidnap me for a picnic. The hospital? Oh, no. The pastor had a heart attack. Oh, how is he? Bypass surgery. Oh. Sure. I'll get to the hospital as soon as I can. Hang in there, Tom. And we'll be praying hard. Bye. I'm sorry. I have to go.
2: Let us know if there's anything we can do.
0: I will.
4: The perfect end to a perfect afternoon.
2: All right, come on.
3: Where are we going?
2: Into the family room. Your dad said we'd pray, and we will. About a lot of things.
6: 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We always love hearing from you.
0: Hi, Jack.
12: Hi, George. Any word on the pastor?
0: You heard, huh?
12: Uh-huh. Word seems to get around fast in this town.
0: Well, I just came from the hospital. Pastor's out of surgery and in intensive care. I think he'll be all right.
12: Oh, thank God. You look tired, George.
0: Yeah, I am a little, I guess. It's It's been a long day. Look, Tom Riley suggested I stop by and ask you to teach my Sunday school class tomorrow so I can have more time to prepare a sermon. Would you mind?
12: Oh, it's nice of Tom to think of me. Of course I will. Though I'm sure you're a tough act to follow.
0: Well, not tough enough. Seems like there's never enough time to prepare the way I should. Can I have some ice water, please?
12: Of course. I'm sorry I didn't ask.
0: Sorry.
12: Would you like anything else? Something to eat?
0: No, thanks. No, thanks. I'm still full from our picnic this afternoon.
12: You went on a picnic?
0: Mm-hmm.
12: Oh, that's encouraging. Considering how busy you are, a picnic must have been just the right break for you. Mm. Here's your water.
0: Thanks. Right break. Just the opposite. It's one of the worst afternoons we've ever had. I didn't realize until today just how much wear and tear my going into the ministry is having on my family. I mean, I knew it was affecting me, but I never guessed it would hurt them so much.
12: Hurt them?
0: Yeah, I'm always studying or working at the church or worrying about the finances. I'm sorry, I shouldn't be talking about this.
12: Oh, I don't mind. Seems like you ought to talk to somebody.
0: Yeah. I feel like I'm some kind of phantom who just drifts in and out of my home. If I'm not studying, I'm at church. If I'm not at church, I'm sleeping. If I'm not sleeping, I'm studying. And today, just as I realize we may have to sell the house to make ends meet, I find out that my family is as miserable as I am. Maybe even more. All because I thought I was supposed to go into the ministry.
12: You thought?
0: I'll be honest, Jack. I'm just not sure it's worth it anymore. Maybe I made a mistake. Maybe God made a mistake. I can't believe I'm supposed to go into the ministry and wreck my family in the process.
12: Oh, I wish I knew what to say, George. Everything I've read about people who were called to the ministry says that they experienced the same thing you're experiencing. I don't think there were any exceptions. They had to commit and sacrifice and endure great hardship to follow the call.
0: But their families, George.
12: Even their families. Now, I can't say whether you've been called by God or not, that's between the two of you. All I know is that if you have been called, this is a part of the testing that prepares you for your ministry ahead.
0: Quite a test.
12: And I also know that whenever we're tested, God is also there to give us strength. He never calls us to something that He won't empower us to do.
0: Jack, it all sounds so wonderful, but right now, I feel like I'm too exhausted to appreciate it.
12: I understand. There's still hope, though.
0: There is?
12: Sure. All this will change once you get on the other side of the seminary.
0: If I get on the other side of seminary.
12: You really think you might quit?
0: I don't know, Jack. I just don't know.

0: George, is that you?
1: Hi, Mary. Oh, you're all here. Hi, kids.
2: Hey, Dad.
3: We stopped at the hospital to see you, but Tom said you left to run some errands.
1: Yeah, I had to make some arrangements for church tomorrow, and... Well, I've been walking for a while and doing some thinking. Why don't you all sit down?
4: Uh-oh. I remember what happened last time he said that.
3: George, maybe
1: we
3: should...
1: Wait, Mary. Let me say this and get it over with.
3: Okay.
1: I've been doing a lot of thinking, and, well, there's no other way to put it. I'm going to give up this whole scheme about being a minister.
2: What?
3: George!
1: Now, wait. Let me finish. I can't do this to you anymore. You're my family. I love you too much to keep tearing us apart with my studying and working and everything. The picnic today reminded me how much I miss doing things with you. I'm just tired of being tired all the time. I'm worn out with Greek and hermeneutics and expositional teaching, and I hate it that I have to nitpick over whether or not we can afford dog food or whether or not we have to sell the house. I hate it that I'll have to sell the house. Maybe my calling to the ministry was a mistake of some sort. I got my wires crossed with God. I don't know, but I just think I should give it up. You deserve better than this. And that's all I wanted to say.
3: Well, what a surprise.
2: Yeah, what a twist. I guess we were wrong.
4: Boy, I never figured my dad would turn into a wimp right in front of my very eyes.
1: What? What are you talking about?
3: George, after you left this afternoon, we did a lot of thinking and praying of our own. And strangely enough, we came to the exact opposite conclusion.
1: What do you mean?
3: We realized that we need to rally around you more. Pray for you while you study, help you with your responsibilities at the church, and give you a break when you can really relax, not just when we think it's a good idea.
1: Well, that sounds good, Mary, but I...
3: It's our turn. I was with you when you went through the process to discern your call. We spent late nights talking about God's will, remember? And I don't think anybody made a mistake. God's call is real. And as your family, we're bound to keep you true to it. Even if it means selling the house.
2: And finding a better home for Norma.
1: I don't know what to say.
3: Just say that you haven't given up.
4: We won't if you won't.
1: Okay. It's a deal. But it's not that easy, you know. I mean, things won't change. I have classes and responsibilities.
3: Mm-hmm.
1: And...
3: More than you know.
1: What do you mean?
3: We had a long talk with Tom Riley at the hospital. As the head deacon at the church, he's going to ask you to fill in for the pastor while he recuperates.
1: What?
3: And as a member of the board of directors at the seminary, he's going to work out a reasonable study plan so you won't kill yourself trying to get a degree while you serve the church.
1: You're kidding.
3: Nope. Oh, and there was one other thing. What was it? I forget.
4: Something about a raise in pay.
3: Was it?
2: Oh, yeah. I remember now. Well, the church wants to put you on a full-time salary.
3: Which probably means we won't have to sell the house, if my figures are right.
1: I'm speechless. Tom Riley really said all that? Really?
3: Would a pregnant woman lie to you? He said he'll talk to you about it at church tomorrow.
1: But I don't know what to say. I mean, are you really serious about this? You realize you just committed to God's calling for you, not just for me.
2: Yeah, I think so.
1: Jimmy?
4: All for one and one for all. Or something like that. Oh, I'm in.
3: Me too.
1: And the baby?
3: On behalf of the baby, yes.
1: Well, thank you.
5: I say we should all rise to congratulate Odyssey Community Church's new kind of sort of in-between pastor, for the time being.
2: Congratulations.
5: Good job, Dad. And thank you. Our induction ceremony should end with some Sundays at Wits End. What do you think?
3: Oh, great idea.
1: I agree. Let's go.
2: What about the phone?
1: If we hurry, it'll probably stop ringing. Let's go. Hurry. Come on.
3: Ready? Come on.
5: You know, I hope they don't have hamburger flavor.
1: Hello? Yes, this is George Barkley. No, that's all right. It's no bother. Tonight's fine. Of course, I'll come right over. No, wait. I'm sorry. Actually, can it wait until tomorrow? I was just going out with my family, and tomorrow afternoon would be a lot better. Great. Great. Tomorrow then. Right. Thanks. Bye-bye. All right, Lord. It's only in your strength. Only by your strength. Mary, Jimmy, Donna, wait up!

think the Barclays have come a long way in understanding what it means to sacrifice to God for His service. But you can be sure there's a lot more for them to learn in the days ahead. We'll all have to wait and see. Have you ever wanted to serve God but found it was harder than you thought? Why don't you write and tell me what happened? Just send your letter to Odyssey, Colorado Springs, Colorado 80995. 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And don't forget to ask how you can get a copy of today's episode. It's called George Under Pressure. That address again is Odyssey, Colorado Springs, Colorado 80995. 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Our production engineer was Dave Arnold, and our executive producer is Chuck Bolte. And I'm Chris, hoping you'll join us again next time for more Adventures in Odyssey.

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2: Welcome to Family Talk, the broadcast division of the Dr. James Dobson Family Institute. I'm Roger Marsh. On June the 6th, 1944, Allied forces launched one of the most daring military operations in human history, storming the beaches of Normandy, France, in a battle that would ultimately break the grip of Nazi Germany on occupied Europe. The men who fought and died that day left a legacy that still echoes across generations. On today's edition of Family Talk, we are continuing airing a special conversation that Dr. James Dobson recorded several years ago to commemorate the 75th anniversary of that invasion. In the recording, he's joined once again by retired Lieutenant General Jerry Boykin, decorated war hero, original Delta Force member, and the son of a sailor who was wounded driving a Higgins boat ashore at Omaha Beach. In this second installment, they'll dig into what made that generation so remarkable and what their sacrifice still means for America today. So sit back and enjoy this powerful conversation featuring Dr. James Dobson and the panel talking about storming the beach, remembering the sacrifice of D-Day on today's edition of Family Talk.
1: Well, hello, everyone, and welcome to this Friday edition of Family Talk. I'm your host, Dr. James Dobson, and I thank you for being with us again today. Yesterday, we talked the whole program about the D-Day invasion in Normandy. We're going to do it again today because it was a crucial turning point that eventually ended World War II. Our program was dedicated to honoring the countless men who sacrificed their lives on that day for the cause of freedom. My guest then was my good friend, retired Lieutenant General Jerry Boykin. He's a highly decorated and seasoned war hero who now serves as the Executive Vice President of the Family Research Council. General Boykin is with us again today, and I'm delighted about that. Jerry, we were talking last time about the greatest generation. I think that's where we ended our conversation. Talk about that. What made them great? And have we seen the likes of that generation since?
3: We have not seen a generation like them since, and for the reasons that we've talked about. And you talked about the generation of the 60s, which were the baby boomers. It was the dependents of these men that came across that beach that day. And these men, they went to war. Some of them came home with deep physical as well as emotional scars, and they just went right back to the farms, the factories, the industries, and they restarted their lives, and they didn't ask for anything. That makes them, in my view, the greatest generation because they changed the course of world events. They yeah. conquered, you know, not only the Nazi Germany, but they defeated Imperial Japan. And you stop and think about it. The Japanese today, had we not won in World War II, would control the entire Pacific Rim. And the Germans would control the entire continent of Europe, probably all the way down to Central Asia. And I think that's a significant accomplishment for the greatest generation.
1: Yeah, somebody said we could all be speaking German today if we'd lost in the European war. General, let me share a thought with you that I don't think that I've tried to express before, may not be able to today. But I had to go through a continuing education course some years ago, and that was to maintain my psychologist license. And most of those courses were helpful and they were interesting. But on one occasion, the topic was particularly boring, and the speaker had a monotone voice, and I was bored out of my mind. And so I was looking for a way to entertain myself, and I picked up a pen and began calculating the years that a male baby might be born without...

0: later being required to fight when he came of age. And I started with my own life. I was born in 1936, so I was just a boy when World War II was waged. And I was also too young for Korea that occurred afterwards. But I was too old for Desert Shield mm-hmm. and Desert Storm or the campaigns mm-hmm. that you led. So I continued to calculate, and I considered every year from 1925 to 1995 to indicate which of those years produced babies that would later have to fight in a war. And would you believe there are only 8 years like that?
1: Wow.
0: I was born in one of them, but only 8 years where a baby yeah. was able to grow up and not be involved in combat. The inspirational thing is that in all of those situations, when the men were called upon to serve, they did it, and most of them did it admirably, and you're proud of them, aren't you?
1: I am indeed, and you keep in mind, we've got an army today that has been at war for, what, 18 years? And you stop and think about that. These people are 2 years away from retiring, and they've known nothing but war.
0: They volunteered for it. They weren't drafted.
1: Absolutely. There was no draft. We haven't had a draft since 1973. These are all volunteers that came into our military, and many of them, Dr. Dobson, came in post 9/11. They came in knowing that America was at war and wanting to be part of it. And that generation and the generation today, they came in knowing they were going to war, not hoping they wouldn't have to, but knowing they were going to.
0: Let's go back to your father. His name was Cecil, right? But he didn't like that name, as I understand.
1: No, Cecil did not like Cecil. His name was Cecil Gerald Boykin. So when he came in the Navy, it was a lot easier to do this in his day, but he changed it to Gerald Cecil, so they would call him Gerald.
0: So you were named after him.
1: I was indeed.
0: Can you remember some of the most profound lessons that you learned from him?
1: I sure can. A lot of people say, I learned my work ethic from my dad. Well, no, I really did. I mean, my dad worked hard. And when I was growing up, because he worked for the Marine Corps, he was gone a lot. But the other thing that I learned from him, even though he was gone a lot working for the Marine Corps, when he was home, he spent quality time with me. And I knew when he was home every weekend, I was going to be with my dad. And that got a little problematic when I started courting a little bit, doctor, because I knew it was a priority, would have to go to my dad. So, but he spent a lot of time with me hunting and fishing and camping and doing those kinds of things because he understood the importance of having a man to mentor a boy. You may be aware when this was Eastern North Carolina, and after my brother and sister and I were out of the home and had our own families, he adopted a little boy. His name was Shakif, and I say he adopted. He never had any adoption papers or anything, but everybody knew that Shakif was Gerald Boykin's boy. He helped him to grow into being a good baseball player. That was my dad's big sport. That's what he loved. He was known as Mr. Baseball. And he got Shakif all the equipment. He told my brother and sister and I, now Shakif's your brother. Treat him like your brother, So we did. And my dad, when people would say something about the fact that this young boy was black, my dad would say with pretty directly, he would tell them to mind their own business, but he might have added an expletive or something in there to make sure they understood how serious he was about it. But that was him. He knew that a boy needed the mentoring of a man. And if Shakif didn't have a father in the home, he was going to fill that void.
0: You said that was North Carolina. That was not a time of racial tolerance, was it?
1: No, it was not. It absolutely was not. It's different today to some extent, but it was a racially charged environment there in this little town that we grew up in. And I think they've gone to great lengths to overcome all of that, and that racial past and all. But what he did, drew a lot of scorn from, you know, many of the people he considered friends, because you just didn't do that. But to him, there was a far more important principle, and that was a boy needs to grow up under the mentorship and leadership of a man. He needs somebody to teach him.
0: Still true today.
1: Absolutely.
0: Your father sounds a whole lot like my dad. My dad was an evangelist, and as such, he was gone a lot. And he had a profound impact on my life. And

0: even though he had to be gone a lot of the time. And he also had a profound love for the Lord. Your father was not a Christian until later in life. At least that's what I've read.
1: Yeah, Doctor, he knew the Bible, and it just is the most bizarre thing. He knew the Bible, and he read the Bible all the time. I think that he thought maybe because he was a Mason that he had confessed Christ as his Savior. I'm not sure exactly what was going through his mind, but in the last probably 10 years of his life, he came to Christ, and Doctor, when he did, he was a fanatic. And he was such a fanatic that when he was in the hospital in the last year of his life, the chaplain wouldn't even come in his room anymore because he was trying to lead the chaplain to Christ, you know. He was just a very, very happy, joyful guy. Even though he knew he was in, you know, the last months of his life, he was very joyful. And my mom actually, and I was there too, but my mom said my dad was just laying in bed in a semi-conscious state. He was more like in a coma, but he was babbling, and he was saying, "Yes, Lord, yes, Lord, yes, Lord." And my mom said, "You know, that reminds me of Peter when God said, 'Lovest thou me?'" And he said, "Yes, Lord," and they kept asking him, and he finally said, "Yes, Lord." You know, like, what do I have to do to convince you? That's what my dad was talking to the Lord. Some listeners may say, "Oh, that's silly." No, it's not silly. And not when you have a relationship with God. You do talk to God, and he was talking to God in this semi-conscious state. And so I don't know what God was saying, but I know he was saying, "Yes, Lord, yes, Lord." So he came in a big way, and it was wonderful.
0: When did you find the Lord?
1: I found the Lord in 1971, January 1971. I had just come in the Army. I came in the day after Christmas of 1970, and I got to Fort Benning on the 3rd of January. And all through college, I'd run from the Lord, and I just simply did not want to submit myself because I wanted to live the life the way I wanted to live it, not be encumbered by a relationship with God. And I grew up in the church. My mother was the most godly woman you've ever seen. But I was in my quarters one day at Fort Benning, Georgia, as a brand new second lieutenant. And the Holy Spirit, just in that still, small voice, said to me, "I have a plan for your life, but it will never be fulfilled if you do not submit yourself to me and right by myself." I knew what I had to do. I knelt down and I just said, "Lord, I'm tired of running from you." I said, "Take my life and do with it as you please." And from that point on, I have not turned back. Now, I've, like everybody else, I've had my own struggles and so forth, but I've never turned back, never turned away from that, and certainly never regretted that decision to pray a prayer of repentance. And, you know, people say, "Well, how can that be?" You know, well, I don't know, but I can't explain grace. It's not a human concept.
0: The Army is an unlikely place to find the Lord, is it not?
1: It is.
0: I was in the Army. I just remember the environment was hardly conducive to at least the beginning of a spiritual walk.
1: And it's very interesting that you say that, too, because one of the things that being in combat has actually done is it has actually reinforced the spiritual climate in the military, in my view. And you can find photographs of men and women that were getting ready to cross the line of demarcation into Iraq and the first Gulf War, as well as right after 9/11, and you'll see them out there. They built a makeshift baptismal, and they're baptizing people before they go across that line and confronted Saddam Hussein's troops. And it's very heartwarming to see these people wanting to make sure they're right with God before they go across. One of the things that really hurt the spiritual climate in the military was what I consider to be an all-out assault by the previous administration on religious liberty, and you know, they really in many ways tried to just erase all vestiges of Christianity in the military. Yeah. But look, it survived. You can't put that light out.
0: No.
1: And it has survived. And now under, quite frankly, under Donald Trump, the support that he is giving to the whole concept of religious freedom, not only in the military, but throughout our society, has been phenomenal. And I think we're seeing, certainly in the military, we're seeing much greater freedom now to worship and live your faith and be able to talk about it and live it.
0: That's been exciting to me to see how the president has defended religious liberty. There were people before he was elected that never would have believed that he has kept, would keep the kind of promises that he has. I don't want to turn this into a political statement, but I've watched the man up close and personal, and I'm impressed by the values that he has tried to enforce and implement.
1: I agree with you, and one of the things that did occur, Doctor, is before he got elected, Tony Perkins and I hosted an event out at near Dulles Airport, and we brought in veterans, and we brought in, I think, 139 veterans. Half of them were generals and admirals, and the other half were all ranks, and we just flat asked him, if you become president, would you support the religious freedom in the military for our soldiers, sailors, airmen, and Marines and Coast Guardsmen? And he said, absolutely. I mean, it was not equivocal. He said, absolutely. I'll support it in the military, but I'll also support it throughout this nation. And then, Doctor, the funniest thing happened. He said, in fact, I just read a story about a football coach out in Bremerton, Washington, who was praying after the football game, and they fired him because he was praying on the sideline after the game. And we said, Mr. Trump, that is exactly what happened, and he is sitting right in front of me in the front row.
0: Oh, my goodness, is that right?
1: And I said, he was a retired Marine, Coach Kennedy. So he stood up, and it was sort of like the president at that time, the candidate Trump, did not know whether we were serious or not, but Coach Kennedy stood up. But here's an example of a guy that, in a difficult environment, really stood for what he believed in.
0: Well, let me tell you about my first encounter with him. There was an event in June before the election that occurred in New York City, and it was at the Marriott Hotel in downtown New York City. And there were 1,000 religious leaders there, mostly pastors. And they came in very skeptical of him because of his past and being a gambling kingpin and all the other things, three families and so on. There was skepticism, but also a desire to know who he really was. As it turned out, with these 1,000 people there, I was asked to ask the first question for a Q&A with him. And I said, Mr. Trump, we have fought a battle for religious liberty for many years, and we've lost most of those. And the things that we hold most valuable to us have been under attack. Are we going to have to fight that again with you if you're elected president? And he stood up and he made promises that day that I will never forget. He talked about assault on people of faith who were associated with nonprofit organizations, and they weren't allowed to speak about the things that matter most, especially if it had any kind of political leanings. And he said, if I am elected president, I will change that. And at the end of that day, there was a shift. You could feel it throughout the room. There was a sense of saying, this man is not perfect. This man is not even coming from our theological perspectives. But I think I can believe that he will do what he says he's going to do. By the end of that day, I think it shifted. And as you remember, 82% of evangelicals voted for him in the election. I believe it goes back to that day and the things that were said.
1: I remember that day. I was there in that audience, and when you stood up and asked the first question, I was very proud of you, by the way.
0: And, I didn't know you were there.
1: I was there, yes, sir. And in the big picture of things, those young men that crossed that beach, these freedoms are what they were fighting for in many ways. Not only that America might have, you know, these freedoms, but they were fighting to liberate the continent of Europe so that they would have at least the opportunity to have these freedoms. And I think that Mr. Trump, he has an appreciation of history and he loves America. And I think that that is why that he has been forward-leaning in terms of helping us to break through this ceiling of religious liberty that seemed to have been imposed previously.
0: Well, let me ask you a final question. How has the legacy of your dad been passed down through you to your kids? Have you tried to implement some of the things your dad taught you?
1: Oh, yes. I mean, I am who I am largely because of my dad. But let me tell you, Doctor, it's amazing that when my three sons and I and my brother and I, we do a lot of family stuff, you know, hunting trips, fishing trips to Alaska, and we always sit around a campfire at night. Inevitably, one of the topics of discussion that night will be reliving things that we observed in his life, you know, and things that he said. And we laugh a lot, we cry a little bit, we honor his memory, and I think that honoring the memory of those that went ahead of us, particularly our forebears, is an important piece of maintaining a strong, healthy climate in the society. And so we do that with my dad. And we, every single time, if you sit by the fire 5 nights in a row, you're going to tell stories about Pop.
0: Mm-hmm. How many of your children are in the military or have been?
1: Two of my boys were in the military. The third one tried to go into the military but had taken Adderall when he was like 12 years old, and they wouldn't take him at that time. So two of them served in the military, one as an officer and one as a non-commissioned officer.
0: Mm-hmm. And you're proud of them?
1: I'm very proud
0: all
1: of
0: them.
1: Absolutely. I'm proud of all of them, and I'm particularly proud of those that that have served.
0: Well, we've been talking to Lieutenant General Jerry Boykin, a great friend of mine, a great patriot, about a number of things, but particularly memories of his father, who was involved in the D-Day landings, was piloting or driving a Higgins boat, was seriously injured, lost an eye, woke up in Virginia after being unconscious for a period of time. He paid a price along with thousands of others. As I said earlier, I think yesterday, 9,000 men were wounded or killed during those D-Day landings, and we owe them a debt of gratitude that we will never be able to pay. Lieutenant General Boykin, thank you for being with us. I have great love and respect for you, and I appreciate your giving us the time today.
1: Doctor, thank you for letting me share this day with you. It's a great privilege, and I love you, and you just got to stay in the battle because we need you.
0: It beats sitting on a front porch someplace.
1: That's right.
0: Give my regards to your team at Family Research Council.
1: I will do that.
0: All right.
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3: I'm Ruth Kramer with Mission Network News. Cuba's oil supply ran out this month as the United States' fuel blockade on the island nation continues. U.S. leaders claim national security concerns and a desire to see political and economic change for Cuba. But as usual, it's the everyday people who bear the cost. Moises Perez-Padron is the director of RTM Cuba, Transworld Radio's partner in Cuba.
4: In Havana specifically, there have been weeks when outages have lasted more than 24 hours.
3: Many families lack food, medicine, and water, says Padron, yet the church remains focused on helping those in need.
4: May the Lord sustain his work in Cuba and the church keep preaching the gospel faithfully.
3: Next,
5: walk where Jesus walked and come see some of the most beautiful places in the world.
3: That's Samuel with Redemptive Stories, calling for visitors to the country of Jordan, where the toll of Iran's war has been a drop in tourism. He says COVID set off an initial slump with rises and falls ever since.
5: But again, we're back in that doldrum where you have places that are supposed to have thousands of visitors daily. Amazing places like Petra and Wadi Rum, which have very few tourists coming.
3: Without a peace agreement in Iran, safety concerns persist, and all sectors of society grapple with the fallout.
5: It also then has an effect, I think, on the church. The church also hosts regularly teams and groups from the people that travel to visit.
3: But there is a hopeful side.
5: It creates opportunity for more spiritual dependency and an opportunity in the moment to engage families that are suffering and struggling that maybe weren't before.
3: Find your place in the story at missionnews.org. 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I'm Ruth Kramer.

0: Ruth Kramer with Mission Network News. North Korean believers remain deeply rooted in the gospel despite having no public freedom to worship. Eric Foley with the Voice of the Martyrs Korea says their example can help Western churches. During COVID lockdowns, Christians had more opportunities to listen to illegal Christian radio broadcasts at home, and it led to rapid church growth. Although the government later tightened control again, it didn't quench the church. Believers remained strong by holding tightly to the gospel. Pray for their faith to endure. And are Messianic Jews and traditional Christian communities persecuted in Israel? TWR Israel's Pavel Schiffman says the Israeli government and broader society don't mistreat believers. However, pressure can come from ultra-religious Jewish groups. Messianic Jews can face workplace discrimination and social bullying for their faith in Christ. Even so, Schiffman says they can report concerns directly to Israeli authorities. Pray for the gospel to continue to spread in Israel. Mission Network News is service of One Way Ministries. I'm Ruth Kramer.
1: 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Through the Bible with J. Vernon McGee is being sponsored in part by Bethel Baptist Church of Northport. Bethel Baptist Church meets at 6541 North Toledo Blade Boulevard in Northport. They have adult Sunday school at 9:30 a.m., Sunday morning service at 10:30 a.m., and then evening service at 6 p.m. They also have a Wednesday evening prayer meeting and Bible study at 7 p.m. Please give Pastor Mark Needler a call of appreciation at 941-456-2267. That's 941-456-2267. Or log on to BethelBC.info. And thank them for helping keep Through the Bible with J. Vernon McGee on the air.

0: Welcome to Through the Bible. We're in Genesis chapter 32, a chapter our teacher, Dr. J. Vernon McGee, calls one of the greats in the Bible. And we're finally at that high point, or really the turning point, in the life of Jacob. Before we get started, though, and while you grab your Bible, Greg Harris and I have an update on what God is doing through the global ministry of Through the Bible. So, Greg, let's just dive in.
1: Yeah, well, we want to take an opportunity to talk about something pretty amazing that God is doing. And it's something old, and it's something new, and it's our home groups.
0: Yeah. Oh, yeah. Man. In what continent now? I mean, first this thing was birthed in India.
1: That's right.
0: And it was like, wow, this thing's really taken off. And then it like a forest fire with perfect conditions, it's spreading over Africa.
1: Yeah, that's right. Well, and we love telling the story of how we don't plan. It's not that we don't plan at all. We should qualify that and say we let God present opportunities, and then when we believe he's leading us through an open door, then we plan and we execute the work. But when it comes to, say, trying to spread home groups around the world, we just wanted to let God open those doors, and he did it in Ethiopia. And it was literally about 2 years ago that you went to Ethiopia, trained what, 75 pastors?
0: Yeah, it was originally, I mean, this is like the story of home groups from the beginning. I think we were going to have 35 or 40 pastors at the most. We ended up having almost double that. And then they put this big audacious goal out there of having like 2,000 and something, 2,200 small groups or something, everybody committed to it. And I'm thinking, you guys, you're not going to make it.
1: Yes.
0: And whoa, am I wrong. And I get shamed every time for my lack of faith, because not only did they far surpass that within the first, I think, 6 or 7 months.
1: Yeah, I was there 6 months later and they were at 3,000.
0: Yeah. So it's like, okay, Steve's wrong there. And now, how many participants, that's another metric that we look at, how many participants in Ethiopia alone?
1: Yeah, over, I think they told us about 100,000 participants now.
0: Okay, I thought it was 60,000.
1: Well, it was, but
0: that was yesterday.
1: A latter meeting I had, said 100, because it's now close to 9,000 groups, about 8,651, if I remember correctly. And that's part of the old story. That, of course, that happened in the last 2 years, which is stunning.
0: Yes.
1: But just recently, just shortly before you and I got in the studio today, we had a team that went back to do some more training in Ethiopia, but also went to Kenya, because the folks in Kenya said, hey, we want in on this. Yeah. This is exciting. And Steve, they came up with a number that's so big.
0: What, this is their goal?
1: Yeah, it's so big, I almost don't want to say it, because it's 10 times what the Ethiopians said.
0: What, they want 20,000?
1: Over 20,000 troops, and this was not forced upon them. And George Philip, who is the human father of the Through the Bible Home Group Network, he said, I didn't push them. I said, be realistic. And they said, we can do this. So, Steve, I'm going to join you in your skepticism, and we will see. We will see.
0: Yeah, it is truly amazing the way God continues to do a work in this portion of our ministry for this season. We don't know if it's going to go on, you know, for years and years, but right now the Lord certainly seems to be blessing and bringing a level of Bible engagement that was not there before.
1: And I love the way you said that. That's also part of our philosophy of letting God grow this ministry. Maybe we do something for a season, and then he moves us into a new way of flinging the seed. And we don't have much time, but I want to highlight one other thing that came out of this trip to Ethiopia, which is up in the north where I had a chance to go. They have the Orthodox Church isn't a Christian church. It's just like a cult, basically.
0: Yeah, yeah.
1: And they told us that they have trained 100 Orthodox priests who, as I've shared before, They're actually called magicians by the locals. They're like sorcerers.
0: That gives you an indication of their skill set.
1: But we just trained 100 believing Orthodox priests in the middle of this cultish environment, and God's word is going to go into northern Ethiopia. So it's pretty amazing.
0: Yeah, that is wonderful, wonderful. Greg, we want to now focus on Genesis as we study. Would you pray for the ministry and for the teaching?
1: Father, we just thank you and praise you for what you're doing. It's so obvious. You are moving. You're getting your word to people in ways that we never dreamed, and we praise you for that. And we pray now that as we open your word and study Genesis, that you would transform our hearts and our minds. In Jesus' name, amen.
0: Let's dive into Genesis 32 on Through the Bible with Dr. J. Vernon McGee.
2: Now I trust that you have your Bible open to Genesis 32. This is one of the great chapters of the Bible. Have I said that before? Well, I think so. There are a great many great chapters of the Bible, and this is one of them. This is actually the high point in the life of Jacob and can be called a turning point in his life. Now, this is not his conversion by any means. This man, in spite of the fact that he was living in the flesh, and believe me, he was living in the flesh, why, he was still God's man. That's the reason that you and I are told to be very careful today about judging folk, about whether they're Christian or not. There are a lot of people that don't look like they're Christian. I'm sure that they are, or I'm almost sure that they are, but I don't know. And that's in the hands of the Lord. They just don't act like it, that's all. And they give no evidence. And this man, Jacob, gave none at all except these very faint instances of where God appeared to him and he did respond in a way. But now this man, who is God's representative and is God's witness in the world, and it's been a bad witness, but he can't keep that up. And so God's going to deal with him. To tell the truth, God is going to break his leg to get him, but God will break his leg in order to get him. And the Lord disciplines us. Whom the Lord loveth, he chasteneth. That's his method. He disciplines in that way. And we have already seen that Lot didn't look like he was a child of God. But he was. Peter says he vexed his righteous soul. And I tell you, he certainly was put through the fire. Only he escaped the fire of Sodom and Gomorrah. But the Lord put him through the fires of testing. And now that is Jacob's experience. He's got his college degree, the College of Hard Knocks. Uncle Laban was the president and dean of the school, and he had graduation. And this boy, Jacob, gave his valedictorian, and it was a pitiful thing. 20 years it took him to get his degree. And he says, I certainly worked for it. And the requirements, old Laban changed them 10 times. That means every 2 years, why, he had a new contract with Uncle Laban, and it was always to his disadvantage. This is the experience of this man. Now we come to this test, and God's going to have to deal with him because he's going to represent God, and God will deal with him. Now we come here to this 32nd chapter, and God will move in on him. I'd like to write over this chapter as I've written verses of scripture elsewhere over certain chapters we've come to is this one. It is Isaiah 40:29. He giveth power to the faint, and to them that have no might, he increaseth strength. That's the experience now, this man. And Jacob went on his way, and the angels of God met him. And when Jacob saw them, he said, this is God's host, and he called the name of that place Mahanaim. God is beginning to deal with this man directly in order to bring him into the place of fruit bearing and of real vital service and witness for him. And Jacob sent messengers before him to Esau his brother under the land of Seir, the country of Edom. And he commanded them, saying, thus shall ye speak unto my lord Esau. Thy servant Jacob saith thus, I have sojourned with Laban and stayed there until now, and I have oxen and asses, flocks and men servants and women servants, and I have sent to tell my Lord that I may find grace in thy sight. This boy Jacob is still clever, isn't he? He just can't let go, even after his experience with Laban now, and he's returning back, and he remembers now the last time, 20 years before that, why Esau was breathing out threatenings against him. And notice now he sends servants, and he says to the servant, says, when you get to Esau, my brother, you say to him, my lord Esau of all things. And then he says, thy servant Jacob. Well, that's not the way Jacob had done it. He'd stolen the birthright, and he didn't steal the birthright, but he manipulated for it, and he stole the blessing. He'd been a rascal, but now his talk is different. He'd learned a few things, I guess, from Uncle Laban. My Lord Esau, thy servant Jacob. And so he sent the messengers. And the messengers returned to Jacob, saying, we came to thy brother Esau, and also he cometh to meet thee, and 400 men with him. And that absolutely frightened poor Jacob, because he didn't know what all that meant. And Esau didn't indicate to the servants at all. I suppose Jacob quizzed them rather thoroughly and said, did you detect any note of animosity or bitterness or hatred toward me? And I think the servant said, no, said he seemed to be glad to get the information that you were coming to meet him. And now he's coming to meet you. But the fact he was glad didn't mean anything to Jacob. It could mean he'd be glad for the opportunity of getting revenge. Well, anyway, poor Jacob's upset. Then Jacob was greatly afraid and distressed, and he divided the people that was with him and the flocks and herds and the camels into two bands and said, if Esau come to the one company and smite it, then the other company which is left shall escape. He's in a bad way, he thinks. Here he is with this brother of his coming to him, and so he divides up the group. He's being clever. And he says, if this boy, my brother, if he strikes one, then the other one can escape. And now notice verse 9. What does he do now? He appeals to God in his distress. And Jacob said, O God of my father Abraham, God of my father Isaac, the Lord which says unto me, return unto thy country and to thy kindred, and I will deal well with thee. I'm not worthy of the least of all the mercies and of all the truth which thou hast showed unto thy servant. For with my staff I passed over this Jordan, and now I'm become two bands. This is Jacob. And this man now appeals to God, cries out to him on the basis of that he's the God of his father Abraham and the God of his father Isaac. And I begin now to detect a little change in his life. This is the first time I've ever heard him say, I'm not worthy of the least of thy mercies. Here he, for the first time, is acknowledging that he might be a sinner in God's sight. You know, we got a lot of fundamentalists that I don't think they've acknowledged they are sinners for years. I had a man that wrote me quite a lengthy letter. He was incensed that I would indicate that he's a sinner. And he told me what all that he had done and that he'd been saved and he now was not a sinner. I bet he is. May I say to you, we're all sinners saved by grace. And as long as we're in this life, we got that old nature that isn't even fit to go to heaven. And you know something else? It's not going to heaven. God's not going to let it go. Well, Vernon McGee can't go there. That's the reason he had to give me a new nature. The old one wasn't even fit to repair. And so this boy is beginning now to say he's not worthy. And when any man begins to move toward God on that basis, he'll find that God will communicate with him. And he makes this very interesting statement that he says, I went over this Jordan here just with his walking stick, my staff. That's all he had. Now he's coming back and he's got two bands. This is Jacob for you. And now will you notice, listen to him, verse 11. Deliver me, I pray thee, from the hand of my brother, from the hand of Esau, for I fear him, lest he will come and smite me and the mother with the children. And I tell you, he really cried out to God. And that night was a very difficult night for him. And he didn't have any aspirins to take that night. It was difficult. Verse 13, he lodged there that same night, took of that which came to his hand a present for Esau his brother. 200 she-goats, 20 he-goats, 200 ewes, 20 rams, 30 milk camels with their colts, 40 kine and 10 bulls, 20 she-asses and 10 foals. You see, he's pretty generous with his stock now. And he delivered them into the hand of his servants, every drove by themselves, and said unto his servants, pass over before me, and put a space betwixt drove and drove. Now you see, his tactic is this. He'll send out a drove, a very rich gift for his brother. And when that first drove would arrive, Esau would say, well, what is this? He said, well, we're bringing you a gift from your brother Jacob. And then he'd receive that. He'd ride on a little farther, meet another drove, same size. And he'd ask them, where are you going? Well, they said, we're going to meet Esau. Well, he said, I'm Esau. Well, he said, here's a gift for you. It's from your brother Jacob. Believe me, by the time that he got down to where Jacob and the family were, he'd be softened by then. You see, he's prayed to God, and he's reminded the Lord that you told me to return to my country. You said you'd protect me. But does he believe God? No. He goes right ahead and makes these arrangements, which reveals he wasn't trusting God at all. And that, I'm afraid, is our same position. Many of us take our burdens to the Lord in prayer. We just spread them out before him. I do that. Then when we get through praying, we get right up and put each little burden right back on our back and start out again with it. We really don't believe him, do we? We don't really trust him as we should. Now, let me put in at verse 17. And he commanded the foremost, saying, when Esau my brother meeteth thee and asketh thee, saying, whose art thou, and whither goest thou, and whose are these before thee? Then thou shalt say, they be thy servant Jacob's. It's a present unto my lord Esau, and behold, also he's behind us, he's coming. And that'd be one after another like that. This is the plan that he's working on. And now we find verse 20. And say ye moreover, behold, thy servant Jacob is behind us, for he said, I'll appease him with the present that goeth before me, and afterward I'll see his face. Peradventure he will accept me. So went the present over before him, and himself lodged that night in the company. And he rose up that night, and took his two wives, and his two women servants, and his 11 sons, and passed over the ford Jabbok. And he took them, and sent them over the brook, and sent over that he had. Now this is the night. This is the great experience in his life that came to him. Now you'll notice that he came to this very desolate place, the brook Jabbok at the crossing. I've been there, and I got away from the group purposely, and I took a walk across the bridge that's there now. The United States has built a very lovely road through that area, did it for the Hashemite Kingdom of Jordan, and it takes you into that area to see, well, several things you wouldn't be able to see if it didn't have a good road, because that's quite a wilderness through there. And I took pictures of sheep that were drinking down at the brook Jabbok. It's a crossing there, but a very bleak place. It's right down between two, we'd call them hills. They're not really mountains, but it's a very mountainous country. It's a very rugged country. And here is where this man came that night. He's not a happy man, and he's filled with fear and doubts. You see, chickens are coming home to roost. He'd mistreated Esau, and God never told him to get it that way. God would have gotten it for him, and so that night, he sent across the brook Jabbok all that he had, but he stayed on the other side, because even if his brother came, it might be he'd spare the family and just maybe kill Jacob. So Jacob's left alone. Now, verse 24, and Jacob was left alone, and there wrestled a man with him until the breaking of the day. Now, there's several things I'd like to get straight as we come to this wrestling match. I've heard it said that Jacob did the wrestling. Actually, Jacob did not do any wrestling at all. He didn't want to wrestle anybody. Let's be very frank. He has Uncle Laban back of him, who doesn't mean good at all. And he has his brother Esau ahead of him. And actually, Jacob is no match for either one. And he's caught now between a rock and a hard place. He doesn't know which way to turn. Now, do you think he wanted to take on a third one that night? I don't think so. Time magazine, quite a few years ago, they put in the sporting section of the magazine, the writer there, he says, concerning the votes for who was the greatest wrestler, it says, not a vote went to the most famous athlete in history, Wrestling Jacob. And lo and behold, they got a letter in the mail from someone who wrote in, says, can you tell me something about this wrestler, Jacob? They had never heard of him before. And evidently, they had never read their Bible at all. Well, he's no wrestler. Let's make that very clear here at the very beginning. That night, he's alone because he wanted to be alone. And he wasn't looking for a fight that night. Now, this man who wrestled with him, that's the question. Who is this one that wrestled with him that night? Well, again, there's been a great deal of speculation about who it is. But I think it's none other than the pre-incarnate Christ. And I have some evidence for it. Over in Hosea, the 12th chapter, and I'd like to turn to that. Let me read this. Chapter 12 of Hosea, verse 1. Ephraim feedeth on wind and falleth after the east wind. He daily increaseth lies and desolation. And they do make a covenant with the Assyrians, and oil is carried into Egypt. The Lord hath also a controversy with Judah, and will punish Jacob according to his ways. According to his doings will he recompense him. He took his brother by the heel in the womb, and by his strength he had power with God. Yea, he had power over the angel, and prevailed. He wept and made supplication unto him. He found him in Bethel, and there he spake with us. Even the Lord of hosts, the Lord is his memorial, or the Lord is his name. May I say to you, it was none other than Jehovah, the pre-incarnate Christ, who wrestled with him that night. Now, when he saw that he prevailed not against him, he touched the hollow of his thigh, and the hollow of Jacob's thigh was out of joint as he wrestled with him. Now, old Jacob is not going to give up easy. He's not that kind of a man. And he wrestled. And finally, this one who wrestled with him broke his leg, and he said, let me go, for the day breaketh. And he said, I'll not let thee go, except thou bless me. And what happened now? Jacob is just holding on. He's not wrestling. He's just holding on to this one. And he found out that you don't get anywhere with God by struggling and fighting. The only way that you get anywhere with him is by yielding and just holding on to him. Abraham had learned that. That's why Abraham said amen to God. He believed God. He counted it to him for righteousness. Abraham reached the end of his rope and put his arms around God. And friends, when you get in that condition, then you trust God. I've read several letters recently from folk. One, a fellow that had been on dope. Another one who lost a little boy, a precious little boy in the home, and had to reach out for help somewhere. But my friend, when you're willing to hold on, he's there, ready to help you. And he said unto him, what's thy name? And he said, Jacob. And he said, thy name shall be called no more Jacob. Not Jacob anymore, the one who is the usurper, the trickster, but Israel. Why, Israel? For as a prince hast thou power with God and with men, and hast prevailed. And now the new nature of Israel will be manifest in the life of this man. And Jacob asked him and said, tell me, I pray thee, thy name. And he said, wherefore is it that thou dost ask after my name? And he blessed him there. And Jacob called the name of the place Peniel, for I have seen God face to face, and my life is preserved. He had seen the angel of the Lord, the pre-incarnate Christ. And as he passed over Peniel, the sun rose upon him, and he halted upon his thigh. You see, God had to cripple him to get him. God broke his leg, but he got him. And you're going to find out from here on, he's going to manifest a spiritual nature, dependence upon God. Another young man in the New Testament, a son of Jacob, by the name of Saul of Tarsus, he tells us his struggle in the 7th of Romans, that he couldn't win. And finally, he found out by yielding and letting the Spirit of God, what the law could not do, the Spirit now is able to do in your life. How does he do it? By an act of the will, by yielding to him. And that's exactly what Jacob did. Jacob won, but he won. He got the victory not by fighting and struggling, but by yielding. And that's the only way you and I'll get anywhere with God today. We leave off right there. So until next time, my beloved, may God richly bless you.
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But shouldn't a faith perspective shed a lot more light? Hi, this is Dave Zanotti, CEO of the Public Square Media Network. Since 1989, we have been spreading the light of liberty on the public square. We invite you to join us each week for a reviving conversation on how biblical faith flows from history into every arena of life. We look at the issues of the day, but we do so in the light of liberty and all with a sense of good humor. Each week on the Public Square, a full panel conversation, an hour-long discussion with guests from all over the world.